0: affected families and hold those responsible accountable. Police have detained the owner and several others. Authorities have also frozen the company's accounts. China's State Flood Control and Drought Relief Headquarters has activated an emergency response for Beijing and Tianjin. The cities are anticipating heavy rain and rainstorms on Friday. Meanwhile, Zhejiang and Fujian have raised the response level ahead of the arrival of Typhoon Bavi. China has dispatched 50,000 disaster relief supplies to the eastern provinces. Bavi is expected to make landfall on Saturday night. China has issued an action plan for peaking carbon emissions during the 15th five-year plan period. The plan aims to cut carbon dioxide emissions per unit of GDP by 17% from 2025 levels by 2030, while raising the share of non-fossil energy consumption to 25%. It outlines measures to accelerate the transition to clean energy, promote green industries, and deepen low-carbon development in key sectors. China's ambassador to the United Nations says the restoration of peace and stability is essential to eliminating conflict-related sexual violence. Fu Cong told a Security Council debate that the use of sexual violence as a tactic of war and terrorism constitutes a grave violation of Security Council resolutions and international law. The envoy said the international community should increase investment in development, bridge the development divide, and support women, children, and other vulnerable people in sharing the fruits of development. Japan's benchmark 10-year government bond yield briefly climbed to 2.9% on Thursday, its highest level since November 1996. The rise came as renewed U.S.-Iran tensions pushed up oil prices. Investor worries over Japan's fiscal outlook have also fueled bond selling, sending yields higher as bond prices fell. U.S. President Donald Trump says Washington will grant Ukraine a license to manufacture Patriot missile interceptors. Trump met Ukrainian President Volodymyr Zelensky on the sidelines of the NATO summit in Ankara. Trump said he will also speak with Russian President Vladimir Putin. The Russian Foreign Ministry has denounced NATO's promise of another round of military assistance to Ukraine and warned of consequences. Italy has ordered two military attachés at the Russian embassy in Rome to leave the country within 3 days over alleged espionage activities. Russia says it will respond to the expulsions. The move is linked to an ongoing investigation into claims that former Italian intelligence officers passed classified military information to Russian intelligence in exchange for money. China's new energy vehicle industry continued to expand in the first half of 2026. Industry data shows production reached more than 7.4 million vehicles from January to June, while sales also topped 7.4 million units. The China Association of Automobile Manufacturers says pure electric vehicles accounted for 67% of total new energy vehicle sales during the period. France is the first team to reach the World Cup semifinals. Ousmane Dembele and Kylian Mbappe were on target in the 2-0 win over Morocco. Mbappe is now the tournament's joint top scorer with 8 goals. An exhibition showcasing the ancient civilizations of the Americas has opened at the Shanghai Museum. It traces the rise of civilizations, including the Maya and Aztec, highlighting their achievements in writing, mathematics, astronomy, and architecture. Many of the artifacts from Mexico and Peru are on display outside South America for the first time. And that's the news. I'm Wenjie.
1: Beyond the headlines, this is World Insight.
2: Hello and welcome to World Insight with me, Tian Wei. This summer joins me for a season of AI and basic sciences, a special series focusing on important and fun discussions about basic sciences and artificial intelligence. Tremendous resources are now putting into developing the latest large language models in the US and in China. However, enterprise AI, the complete system that helps an organization solve business problems, also enjoy great business potential.

0: participated in more than three decades of artificial intelligence research, development, and investment in both the U.S. and China. Earlier with Apple, Microsoft Intelligence Research, Development, and Investment in both the U.S. and China. Earlier with Apple, Microsoft, Google, and now with his own entrepreneurship. Now, he says he is all in as an entrepreneur on enterprise AI, both in China and in other economies along the Belt and Road Initiative. Now, you have been transforming your business from LLM to enterprise AI. You made that decision almost a year ago?
1: More than a year ago.
2: About a year and a half ago, while we did a pretty good job on building our LLM, it was in fact top ranked in China at the time. But it became very clear that our Chinese competitors have 10 times or even 100 times our resource in training the next model and the model after that. And the American companies have several hundred times, maybe 1,000 times more resource. So it's just not a war that we can possibly win because it is about the GPU and about the people. Our people are good as anybody in China, maybe a little bit below the American levels, but still taking a good team that is not, you know, head and shoulder above all the other teams with, you know, 1% of the GPUs. You're basically fighting a battle with a sword when they have machine guns. So we can't win. So we must find a way to pivot.
0: Was it difficult for you to realize that?
2: The writing was on the wall. I think the signal that made it very, very clear was when Elon Musk built his Colossus, announced the plan to build the Colossus cluster. And we saw the numbers. It was mind-blowing.
0: Astronomical.
2: Yeah, at the time, it was 100,000 GPUs. And now they're much more. But at the time, a year and a half ago, 100,000 was unthinkable. You know, we had 2,000. So we're just going to be so outnumbered. And interestingly, despite having that many GPUs, Elon Musk is now withdrawing also from training large language models. The other realization really is the market doesn't need a dozen large language models.

0: model for you. And because we don't build models, you can trust us to make that choice for you because we're
1: large language model to enterprise AI that you have to cater to everybody's needs. I mean, the total concept is different and the business gene, shall I say, is different. That transformation is also interesting, I would assume.
0: We've always had a B2B effort within 01.ai, except before it was overshadowed by the large language model team. So this team basically came to the forefront. And for them, it was very exciting.

0: devices generally trust the cloud, so they can send their data to the virtual private cloud on which the model is being hosted, and then trust that the cloud provider would not violate the agreement not to leak their data. So that actually matches well, and it creates huge revenue stream to Anthropic and OpenAI. Whereas Chinese companies generally want on-premise deployments. And if you want your model on-premise, you've got to use the open source one because you can't send your data anywhere. So that also creates a completely different approach in the ecosystem.
1: At this moment, related to this whether people, businesses, institutions, they should tap into the LLMs and services from all sides so that they can have more a comprehensive plan. So when one thing is off, they can have other options. That's another thing that people are discussing. Mm-hmm. Meanwhile, cost-wise, open source at this moment, always much lower cost. The Chinese models at this moment, much lower cost. So cost and benefit-wise, how do you see this, the salad bowl companies, enterprises, they should have?
0: Well, I think every company should understand its different workloads because there's certain workloads that don't even need the best open source model. Maybe a very average model will do as long as it's really cheap because the workload is very simple. So I think one needs to match the workload with the capability of the model, both to save money and also to not waste money. So I think that's something a product like OpenRouter has done. And there will be other versions of that in the future. The Chinese models are cheaper if used on the cloud, but if you want to on-premise deployment, some of the models can really cost a lot of hardware. So one has to consider that as well.
1: So congratulations, 01.AI, your latest development, especially on enterprise AI. But this is very competitive.
0: Yes, I think we're the first to build some of the enterprise products. Yeah.
1: Now you are aiming at number one of the company, suggesting the number one of the company has to be aware of the transition of AI and be at the front line. Tell me more about that.
0: A lot of CEOs think of AI transformation as getting more people to use chatbots or building some basic tools like customer service, legal document review. These are all useful, but I think the problem is they think of AI as a piece of software that I buy and use and get some productivity out of it. And I pay per seat and let everybody use it. But actually, we see that AI is getting so much smarter every year. And if it's getting this smart, isn't it insulting for such a brilliant genius to say, review some documents for me, look up something for me, reserve a restaurant for me? These are not the best use of these super smart AIs, maybe the early ChatGPT perhaps. So when AI gets this smart, where you have to use them is to help the top executive, the CEO of the company, think strategically, make the right plans, get the right

0: anymore.
1: Well, I think it certainly takes from the very top to everything happening in the company. But I think middle managers are still needed because all we're doing with this Boss AI, which is the name of our product, is to answer for the boss the most critical questions he or she needs to answers for, not to solve every small, medium, large problem in the company. Now, over time, middle management will flatten, there's no doubt. But that's another trend in the industry, which is as AI does more of the work, you don't need as many layers to manage the AI. You just, and also you might need a different kind of middle management that knows how to manage AI, but that's another story.
0: At this moment, digitalization can still be a challenge for many companies. One could argue your product would work very well if there is total digitalization. So how do you see companies are doing that transformation? These are very pragmatic issues, but they really matter.
1: Well, digital transformation is necessary, but it is easier than before. To give you an example, to answer some of the questions I asked before, of all the meetings in my company, what are the three most important debates that were had? In order to answer that question, all meetings have to be digitalized. So we do require that, but the equipment to set it up and to record the audio, turn it into text, and know who said what has now become possible because of multimodal, large language model-based speech recognition, natural language understanding, and speaker recognition. So with these technologies, it's very easy to do. If 5 years ago, you want to say, I'm going to do digitalization of all of our meetings, I want every meeting to be turned into text, it'll be a huge headache and huge expense to do. So in my company, 01.ai, we record every meeting.
0: But enterprise AI is a very competitive area because that people see the cash it could eventually lead to. So how do you see the competitiveness of this market right now, Kai-Fu, as China is all in now in AI?
1: Well, the enterprise market is a very interesting one because in China is actually a little more difficult because most

0: So these days, so of course, graphene was the first two-dimensional material. It's only one atom thick, and yet it has many fantastic properties. And it's really changed the way how we think about materials. But it's also went into many applications. China is leading the way here, so it's the largest producer, manufacturer, and user of graphene. So it goes into your batteries, into your mobile phones, into many areas these days. But these days we are really getting much further, and we try to create artificial materials which didn't exist before. Graphene is being part of that platform. And even further, we try to make our materials not static but being active materials, so they behave almost like biological systems. They can respond to the environment, to the changes in the environment. They can change their properties, they can adapt somehow. And those such complex materials are very difficult to even describe, but let alone create using our traditional methodologies. So we're really increasingly trying to apply AI for those developments. I should say that it's still a slow progress. It's a complex task even for AI. So we need to design much more complex AI methodologies for that, but lots of people are working on this. So after the success of ChatGPT, everyone thought that it will be that AI now will change completely all the other areas of technology and science. It's not happening. It's much slower than people hope to have, but for me, it's a normal scientific process.
1: Yeah. One is about AGI, whatever that means, right? There are different interpretations of whatever AGI means, whether it had consciousness or not, and things like that. There's another direction, which is about commercial success, and in the stock market, the AI stocks are going up all the time, except recently. Meanwhile, you also have societal debates about what exactly is going to be the role of AI vis-a-vis all of us.
0: AI is a new technology, and AI has proven itself useful, so it is going to be used in the future. There is absolutely no doubt about this. How overheated are the stocks on AI? Okay, plus minus 50%, you and me, we don't need to discuss it. I'm sure some people will earn money, some people will lose money. I mean, overall, in the long term, it's going to grow. That

0: space. You, of course, you heard a lot about reading the data directly from our brain, like Neuralink and brain, like Neuralink and communicating with the machines on a more lower level. So we need those active materials which act almost like biological systems, and it's extremely difficult to create because we don't know what is life itself, but we try to design our materials on the principles, on such principles where how biological systems are created. Again, it's no one has done it properly up to now, but we need to pose this question and start somewhere.
1: At least we have something, graphene, for example.
0: Graphene is a very, very simple material. It's only one layer of carbon atoms. It's one layer of graphite. But prior to us working on this, everyone, including ourselves, believed that graphene cannot exist. That's the, so we didn't know anything about this material. The only thing I knew for sure that it shouldn't exist. And yet, so with a very, just this, it came from a simple inspiration. So this scotch tape, so you take graphite, which is a lead material, and you start splitting it using scotch and many, many times. And eventually when you split it thinner, you split it twice thinner, then do it again and twice thinner and do it again. And eventually you get to a monolayer, which surprisingly worked. And to our shame, I mean, these days we have many other ways how to produce this material. So it's China is one of the largest, it's actually the largest manufacturer of graphene.
1: Yeah, but this is what the Nobel Committee described this material in their remarks about you. It is incredibly thin, but still incredibly strong, good heat and electrical conductivity, almost entirely transparent, yet very dense. A lot of the descriptions I saw in very different entity wonder, you can just dismiss it as say, oh, there are so many new materials that you can use that have the similar quality. But at the time when you discovered it, it was after strenuous efforts of generations. So how did you came up with that idea, the scotch tape?
0: Well, that's it's a bit of a long story, but it's...
1: Let's cut it short.
0: Okay, 2 minutes. So it really stems from the special way of doing science, which existed in our lab, which was set up by my colleague, my teacher, and my friend, Andre Geim, so who created this style of work called the Friday evening experiments, that we do some crazy things out of the major scope of our work, away from the mainstream. And if it works, it's great. If it doesn't work, you haven't wasted too much time. And we try to take graphite and polish it and make it thinner, make it monolayer.

0: Many people are concerned with the fate of Strait of Hormuz, you know, like the toll booth to collect fees, let's say, whatever form probably in the future. Will that be a permanent feature?
1: We cannot tell the situation too far from now. And in short term, that means if we say under Trump's administration, and possibly we will see this situation like today, and sometimes open,and sometimes closed. So this kind of situation may be lasting for several months or even two years. And among all of the 14 points, it's very difficult for Trump administration to meet these 14 points. That's very difficult. So the Iran were disappointed with Americans' behavior.
0: Indeed, recently, I think the U.S. Vice President J.D. Vance revealed in an interview that, you know, the MOU and the window of 60 days, basically, is like a strategic pause. So Trump will figure out what to do next. And then during this period of time, they want to refuel probably the oil economy, global oil economy, you know, the stabilize the stock market. Are you surprised at that?
1: At the beginning, Trump administration want to...have this military operation finished within 2 weeks and 4 weeks. And then what happened? Now it's already 4 months. It has not ended. We see the trade attacks against each other. So I doubt and the Trump administration can keep the process according to their plan. And I don't think Trump already have an alternative plan. And if they failed,and to agreement on these 14 points, and then they will have a decisive approach to end this crisis.

0: the term of the Trump administration, they have this Abraham Accord.
1: Yeah.
0: But in the second administration, they have a wall here. Is there a change in terms of their strategy, a policy toward this region?
2: Well, I would say that in the first term, and Trump don't have very much confidence in his strategy by using Mitre Falls. He's a little bit cautious because that's the first time he has no experience. This time, it's different. And you see, in the second term, in the very first year, he initiated seven military attacks against other countries. And he thinks he already mastered the skill. And he knows how to use military force to reach his political goal. And so now I don't know whether he will learn the lessons from the war against Iran. But I don't think Trump will stop using military forces. And in the next two or three years, he will continue military conflicts.
0: So we are going to see more conflicts.
2: Yeah, I think we are going to see more conflicts.
0: Initiated by Washington.
2: I don't know whether initiated by Washington or not, but it's very possible for U.S. involved into the more military conflicts.
0: Back to this, the war on Iran. You said that the impact of this war is even larger or more influential than the ongoing conflict in Ukraine. How is that so?
2: You see, it's so obviously, and when the war in Ukraine occurred, and their economic impact not so wide like this time. The energy impact caused by the war against Iran already spread to not only Europe, or the East, Middle East, but to the South Asia, East Asia, and including the United States, and caused the inflation there.
0: Right.
2: So you can imagine that we can see this economic influence much larger than that one.

0: this conflict, regional conflict, somehow is between China and the U.S. or China-U.S. strategic competition.
1: Oh, yes. And actually, you see...
0: China and the U.S. or China-U.S. strategic competition.
1: Oh, yes. And actually, you see, if you look at the IR community, all the foreign policy makers, most of them influenced by the Cold War mentality. And they learned the history from the Cold War, and the U.S. and the Soviet Union competed for global influence. And so when one side withdraw from a region and or an area or a specific country, the other will fill that vacuum. But now this time is different. And China do not have that kind of eager to fill this vacuum when U.S. withdraw is a withdraw from where. And I think that is why most people believe. And when U.S. leadership declined or undermined, when U.S. withdraw from a region, China will automatically fill into that vacuum. And that's not true. And I think Chinese policymakers also learned from history. And to fill the vacuum of leadership

0: tell the cannot get close reality. I mean, so the analysis is not close to the reality, and it's just a kind of imagination. Because the relationship between the states and the international order and decided by policymakers, not by geopolitical factors. Mm-hmm. And these policymakers are decisive factor. For instance, and why before Trump, there's no war between U.S. and Iran. The geopolitical factors have been there for several decades.
1: Yeah.It's the same.
0: Yeah, exactly the same. All of these, the previous president, five presidents right. before Trump, rejected the Netanyahu's the suggestion to attack the... So the only one thing changed mm-hmm. is the change of American leadership.
1: Leadership, yeah.
0: So I think nowadays we should shift the paradigm, I mean the structuralist paradigm to decision makers' paradigm.To analyze international politics.
1: Well, interesting, idea here. Speak of the leadership as a decisive factor. Do you think they play the same role in terms of China-U.S. relationship? You know, given the recent visit by President Trump to Beijing, the leadership or the two governments reached the agreement to build a constructive strategic stability there.
0: Yeah, I think nowadays you can find that not only.The relationship between China and the U.S. and decided by the decision makers, and the relationship between the U.S. And the who and the Russia, and also decided decided by the leaders. And my understanding that this China and the U.S. relationship, and fundamentally decided by how leader view the relationship. For instance.And when Nixon viewed the relationship in different perspective, he changed China-U.S. relationship from the rivalry to semi-strategic partner.

0: The geopolitical factor didn't change, but then just because the leaders changed their view about the relationship, and then they adjusted their policy, and then the relationship between two states changed. So I think whether China and the U.S. can develop, now the term is constructive strategic stability relations, that really depends on the leadership.
1: So we are talking about strategic stability. Help us understand, you know, what does that refer to, strategic stability here?
0: That's a very good question. And actually, both China and the U.S. agreed to use the term and to describe the goal for both sides to work, and to describe the goal for both sides to work. And that means, first, it means our relationship is not stable. Second, and is that this is just a goal, and we have not worked out how to achieve that goal. Third, I think this, the most positive part, at least there's a mutual understanding. No matter what kind of stability we can achieve, one thing is clear. Both sides reach a mutual understanding that we should prevent a war between us. As long as we can prevent a war between us, then we discuss what kind of a degree of the stability. If without a war between us, there's also bumpy relations, but then not that dangerous. So I think this stability at this moment, for me, I would define that the stability refers to no war between China and the U.S.
1: That's very specific. I mean, for our viewers, it's easy to understand, you know, okay, what's the goal at least?
0: If the people give a very high demand definition of the stability, means that there's a more strategic cooperation and economic cooperation rather than economic sanctions, then they will be disappointed.
1: One of the major themes at this year's World Peace Forum asks whether East Asia could become the new

0: some countries. So now everyone is talking about how can we resume that order? Then they need a model. Obviously, the European is not a model because they're in war. And not Middle East, not Africa, not Latin America. So only where they can looking for is East Asia. Because this general peace for this region has lasted for more than 3 decades, since 1991. And it's very possible this region will continue have for the general peace for a decade, but not the other regions. The second, this region's economy growing faster than the other regions. I'm not means take the calculation of every individual countries, but that has a whole region. East the region growing at the annual growth is about 4.5%. For the U.S. grow at 2%, and the for Europe only 1.5% something.
1: Right, even less sometimes. Yeah.
0: So today, the East Asian's GDP is already larger than Europe, the whole Europe continent, not the EU, the whole European continent. And according to, if this region keep the growing at 4.5% and the U.S. grow at 2%, by the end of the Trump's second term, the GDP of this region will surpass the U.S.
1: Will be larger than U.S.
0: Yeah, larger than U.S. So then the people will ask a question, hey, wait a minute, a region is more peaceful than others and the economy growing faster than others. And then they will say, hey, which region we should follow?
1: Interesting.
0: Anyhow, that's a very human being's nature. They all want to imitate.
1: Emulate, yes.
0: Yeah, to imitate or take suit of the advanced.
1: What do you think are the factors that are contributing to this stability, peace, and most importantly, the development?
0: Well, there's many explanations about the long peace of East Asia. There's many books and articles, but my personal argument that is because of the balance between China and the U.S. And when China and the U.S. agreed with each other preventing war between them, and then this country can prevent and the conflicts among the other states in this region from escalating into the major war. And then that's why. And we have major conflicts in this region, right? And sporadically. But none of them can escalate into major war. The reason is that China and the U.S. worry about the major war escalation will get to the nuclear war. So you say nuclear war, and major conflicts. So China and the U.S. prevent conflicts to get in the major war for the purpose preventing nuclear war. So as long as the both sides continue the current nuclear deterrence and the fear of the nuclear war, my understanding, they can maintain the general peace for East Asia.
1: In a sense, maybe we can say China and the U.S., they do have a common interest here in stability and peace.
0: Oh, yeah. They certainly, none of them want to fall into war against the other side.
1: Right. That would be too easy to escalate into a nuclear war.
0: This is too dangerous.
1: Finally, I think most of people understand, we live in a time of uncertainty, unpredictability. We don't know, what will happen next year or whether there will be new conflicts somewhere around the world. How do you characterize today's world in terms of global order? You say probably, it's being disrupted, eroded. Some would say it's full of chaos. And then what's the next stop of this international community?
0: Yeah, there's a serious debate about the global order. That means that some people do not want to accept the reality. Globalization is over. Now the world is getting on the track of the counter-globalization. And now the world is getting on the track of the counter-globalization. And so that means economically, the global market will be segmented. And politically, and there's less respect for the human life. We see during the war, and the parties in the war and purposely target the civilian institutions and people, mm-hmm. Right, civilians. And militarily, and we see that there's more conflicts rather than less.

0: globalization without one quarter. So if the small country do not join the globalization, it's okay, right? And less than 1%, that makes sense. But if you lack of the a quarter, and how can you have the globalization? The pie is not there. So from my understanding, we have to face the reality. The counter-globalization is a trajectory. And the question, the practical question is that, how can we manage this trend? How can we prevent the counter-globalization escalating into a war? That's what we should consider.
1: Okay, that's probably the task facing every government in the world. Thank you, Professor Yan.
2: Thank you
1: for your insightful discussion.
3: The transition to a greener future is no longer a distant goal. It's happening now. In power plant, greener future is no longer a distant goal. It's happening now. In power plants, factories, farms, and cities across China. 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

0: 这里是中央广播电视总台南海之声
1: The Voice of South China Sea from China Media Group，
0: 让不同的人听见彼此。
2: Now the news. I'm Wen Jie. A fire at a shoe factory in East China has killed at least 28 people. More than 500 firefighters joined the rescue operation in Xinjiang, Fujian province. Chinese President Xi Jinping has called for all-out rescue efforts and a thorough investigation. He urged authorities to assist the affected families and hold those responsible accountable. Police have detained the owner and several others.Authorities have also frozen the company's accounts. China's State Flood Control and Drought Relief Headquarters has activated an emergency response for Beijing and Tianjin. The cities are anticipating heavy rain and rainstorms on Friday. Meanwhile, Zhejiang and Fujian have raised the response level ahead of the arrival of Typhoon Bavi. China has dispatched 50,000 disaster relief supplies to the eastern provinces.Bavi is expected to make landfall on Saturday night. Drones are serving a critical role in rescue and relief efforts in southern China following severe flooding in Guangxi. Emergency crews are using them to deliver supplies to villages cut off by flood water. A company is also using a drone to offer mobile signal coverage. China Mobile technician Liu Tie says it helps people restore communication.
3: The drone is equipped with a satellite base station. It flies over areas where power, phone networks are all down. Once it's overhead, it beams down mobile signals so people on the ground can make calls and get help.
2: China has issued an action plan for peaking carbon emissions during the 15th five-year plan period.The plan aims to cut carbon dioxide emissions per unit of GDP by 17% from 2025 levels by 2030. It outlines measures to accelerate the transition to clean energy, promote green industries, and deepen low-carbon development in key sectors.China's ambassador to the United Nations says the restoration of peace and stability is essential to eliminating conflict-related sexual violence. Fu Cong told a Security Council debate that the use of sexual violence as a tactic of war and terrorism constitutes a grave violation of Security Council resolutions and international law. The envoy said the international community should increase investment in development, bridge the development divide,and support women, children, and other vulnerable people in sharing the fruits of development. African health authorities say the Ebola outbreak in the Democratic Republic of Congo is the fastest growing ever, as the Banibugyo strain has killed over 600 people. The DRC's health minister said the epidemic has affected two more provinces and remains in a very active phase. Clinical trials of therapeutics recently began. It is considered a major breakthrough given the lack of licensed vaccines or targeted medical countermeasures. U.S. President Donald Trump says Washington will grant Ukraine a license to manufacture Patriot missile interceptors.Trump met Ukrainian President Volodymyr Zelensky on the sidelines of the NATO summit in Ankara. Trump said he will also speak with Russian President Vladimir Putin. The Russian Foreign Ministry has denounced NATO's promise of another round of military assistance to Ukraine and warned of consequences. China's new energy vehicle industry continued to expand in the first half of 2026.Industry data shows production reached more than 7.4 million vehicles from January to June. The China Association of Automobile Manufacturers says pure electric vehicles accounted for 67% of total new energy vehicle sales during the period. France is the first team to reach the World

0: Cup semi-finals. Ousmane Dembele and Kylian Mbappe were on target in the 2-0 win over Morocco. Mbappe is now the tournament's joint top scorer with 8 goals. An exhibition showcasing the ancient civilizations of the Americas has opened at the Shanghai Museum. It traces the rise of civilizations, including the Maya and Aztec, highlighting their achievements in writing, mathematics, astronomy, and architecture. And that's the news. I'm Wenjie.
1: We interview philosophy professor Carlos Garrido. Welcome to The Bridge, enlightening conversations on world cultures, life, and everything in between.

0: forget to subscribe. We love The Bridge. Oh,
1: yeah. Oh, yeah. Hey, everyone. I'm Jason Smith, originally from sunny California, now living in beautiful Beijing. Joining us today is Carlos Garrido, a Cuban-American philosophy professor, director of the Midwest Marx Institute, and Secretary of Education for the American Communist Party. He's the author of books including The Purity Fetish and The Crisis of Western Marxism and Why We Need American Marxism. Welcome to The Bridge to China, Carlos.
2: Well, it's a pleasure to be here. Thank you so much for having me.
1: Yeah, I'm delighted to get your ideas on some of the things that have been rattling around in my brain. I'm in China. I'm proud of what China is doing because I was here before it was great. And, you know, I want to know what Marxists in America think of the CPC and what China's doing.
2: Well, it's kind of mixed. In my organization, the American Communist Party, we learn a lot from the experience of China. We're a Marxist-Leninist organization, and theoretically, we identify as Marxism-Leninism Unified Tendency, which means that we seek to learn from the wisdom of struggles in the real world that have actually accomplished something. So for us, the most advanced socialist state to date is, of course, China. We learn a lot from the experience, not just of Mao, but Deng Xiaoping, basically the experience of all of the great leaders that have spearheaded the Chinese Revolution through the different stages up until the current era in Xi Jinping. So for us, China is the beacon of socialism, and it's made it very easy to argue in favor of socialism in the U.S. because all we really have to say at this point is, go look at China, which is something that Deng Xiaoping had predicted, that the evident socialism becomes evidently better than capitalism when anyone just shows up to a country that's socialist and sees how clearly superior it is. And I think that's the stage where we're at with China, at least someone who got to see it coming from America. When I came back to America, it made me feel like I was in a fourth world country flying into Chicago O'Hare Airport. It was just the contrast was tremendous. And that's that the city that I saw was Beijing. I barely got to see the nicer sides of Beijing. And then I went to Anxi, China, in the center, which I was told was one of the poorer cities in China. And before I arrived, I was expecting much greater poverty. I did not honestly find any poverty. I didn't find homeless people. I didn't find crackheads running around loose in the streets as we do so regularly in the wealthiest cities in America. I found everything was technologically modernized and had a very beautiful Chinese aesthetic that was tied to it. I didn't find any poverty at all. It was a great contrast. So for our tendency, China's this beacon that makes arguing for socialism a lot easier. But there's other tendencies in the U.S. Tied to this tradition that can be broadly called Western Marxism, which has been one of the center focuses of my work critiquing, which argue that China is not actually socialist. It's just a capitalist state that super exploits its workers. Some of them go even as far as saying that China is imperialist, that its actions in Africa and stuff are imperialist, or that the Belt and Road is imperialist, and that the Communist Party of China is to blame for not pressing that magical button that they seem to think exists that abolishes just commodity production and brings about a fully communist society. And it's there's a quote from Samir Amin, which I think captures what these leftists are like quite eloquently, which is that they condemn China for not having the socialism of the year 3000. So the vast majority of leftists in America were broadly within that framework. Now it's kind of changing because of people like Aisho Speed's trip to China, because of Hassan Piker's trip to China, where he has promoted a much more friendlier perspective of China. It's also changed somewhat because of the influence of people that are like influencers within like the ACP, people like Jackson Hinkle, Eddie Smith, who co-founded the Midwestern Marx Institute with me. His influence on TikTok has done a lot to change the perception of Americans on there, especially on the Americans on the left, about China. But that's primarily the split. There's like the ultra leftists who think, you know, it hasn't gone far enough. It isn't fully communist, therefore it should be condemned. And then there's normal communists that are like, yeah, it's doing great. It's still developing. It's obviously not perfect. Nothing can be. Everything's in a process, in a constant process of developing. But it's quite literally the beacon of socialism. And because of that, it's

0: Well, how do you think about the CPC's deployment of markets in its socialist system? How does that fit into a future historical view of the progression of Marxism in China or in the world?
1: You see, that's a great question. And that's in many ways one of the centerpieces of the debate around the question of China and the US left. Things like markets or things like the existence of commodity production or even the existence of capital. What people fail to understand and what many people who label themselves Marxists in the West misunderstand is that Marxism is not a series of dogmas and conclusions that were arrived at by Marx, Engels, Lenin, Mao, you know, whoever else you want to add. It's a method. It's a way of analyzing the world. And most principally, it's a systematic method, a way of analyzing history through the different systems that have evolved and how some systems in the process of developing and then undeveloping give way to other systems. And the question is, what is it that makes something like capitalism, capitalism? Is it just commodity production? Is it just the fact that it has markets? No, that's not the case. And it's very clearly not the case because in the third volume of Capital, which is published after Marx's death, Marx explores the existence of markets and the existence of commodity production in pre-capitalist societies, in feudal European societies, in ancient slave societies, in Greece and Rome. So it becomes very clear that these institutions, they function as what a scholar that's Australian but teaching in China, Roland Bohr, calls universal institutional forms. And if anyone is familiar with how within the tradition of Marxism and also of Hegel, the concepts of universal in particular are understood, in order for something to exist as a universal, it can exist as universal only through taking a particular form. So the universal institutional form of the market or of even capital or private property or different forms of property, they can only exist insofar as they can be articulated and take shape through a particular social system. So there's nothing precluding China from utilizing markets, from utilizing

0: has is socialism with Chinese characteristics. It sees itself, as I mentioned, as in a lower stage of socialism, advancing across the what an academic a scholar I admire very much, like Chang'an Fu, calls the three stages of socialism. It sees itself as advancing on that path, and everything is part of a process. It's impossible to try to build a very advanced socialist society in a world that's still dominated by capitalist imperialism, in a world where China still faces threats from the U.S. empire, as does basically every other country in the world that exists outside of the sphere of influence of U.S. imperialism.
1: Yeah, the idea of this purity kind of Marxism that some people come from, I think, is a little ridiculous. But let's talk about, you know, you mentioned that in the past that China embodies American ideals. That's a very peculiar thing to say, I think. Can you explain what you mean?
0: Yeah, well, it's, you know, when I think about, as a scholar of American socialist history and radical traditions in the United States, I think that the essence of how the American people come to think about something like democracy, which is so intimately tied to what they conceive the purpose of the state and society to be, can be adequately captured in a very famous expression that wasn't first uttered, but became famous through Lincoln's Gettysburg Address, which is government of, by, and for the people. And when you think about it from that standpoint, it's very evident that the United States in the current moment, and I would argue for most of its history, has never really had government of, by, and for the people. It's always been government of, by, and for big business. If you want to put it in modern terms that people seem to really enjoy, government of, by, and for the Epstein class is something that I've heard people call it today. And the question is the following: what does China have? Well, by virtue of being socialist, it has a government whose sole purpose is not representing the interests of big business and just helping them get richer and richer and richer because their pockets are being lined by big business, as it is in America. The whole purpose of the government is to improve people's lives, to promote common prosperity, to advance down the path that brings the regular person dignity. And you can see that very clearly from staggering world historic facts, such as China's lifting of 900 million people out of absolute poverty, which is, you know, again, unprecedented, which means it's never been done in history. It's a feat that has never been done in history. And it was accomplished with the leadership of the Communist Party of China, which tells you a little bit about what the purpose of the society is. It's to build a society that's actually of, by, and for the people. When I think about some of the major theorists of democracy in the U.S., whether it's Thomas Jefferson or W.E.B. Du Bois or John Dewey. For those that don't know, I got to work at the Center for Dewey Studies in Southern Illinois when I was doing my PhD. I got to work with Dewey's unpublished manuscripts. He spent a few years traveling across China, and a lot of his speeches had never been published before. I was one of the people who was in charge with editing and preparing those for a forthcoming publication. But when I think about these thinkers and how they speak about democracy and how they talk about the incompatibility of a capitalist system, which by necessity puts capital in command, and the ideals of democracy as they understand them, I can see very evidently that a society like China is much more in line with actualizing that vision of democracy that the major theorists of American democracy had than the contemporary United States. I've seen quotes, and I've cited it in some of my scholarship, from John Dewey talking about democracy not as going to the booth every 2 to 4 years to vote for a politician that's, you know, provided for you by these two big business parties, which he called the two parties, the two big business parties, which make politics function as just a shadow cast on society by big business. And this was the guy called America's philosopher of democracy. He says instead we need to have democracy as a way of life, as a way of thinking about people's everyday participation and having a sense of them actually being represented in the things that are done. In other words, government of, by, for the people, or to put it in the etymological understanding of democracy as it existed in Greece, demos as common folk, kratos as the ability to rule over, exert power over in society. To put it in terms that are familiar with people within the Marxist tradition, that's what dictatorship of the proletariat was. Dictatorship means that ability to rule, to have power over, and proletariat is just the working class, the vast majority of society. China has that. You know, China has a society that actually represents people and not the interests of big business. And I've found quotes from

0: Xi Jinping, where he's talking about democracy as a way of life, that had I not known better, I would have felt that I was reading John Dewey. So as someone who's familiar with the traditions that are at the core of how American theorists and the best minds in the U.S. have thought about democracy, I can't help but think that China is much more American than the current state of the U.S.
1: Incredibly well articulated. I can see why you are a professor.
2: Oh, yeah.
3: You're listening to The Bridge.
1: So how do you think other Marxists in the West, let's forget the United States, just the West collectively, can or should approach the actual existing socialism in China? How should they look at it theoretically and practically?
0: Well, the first thing that they have to do, given that a lot of them don't necessarily support China because it doesn't live up to their pure conception of what socialism should be, which in operating in that form, they're not Marxists at all, because the essence of Marxism is actually analyzing how the world is developing and not taking these abstract ideals that you use to then measure the world up against. And if the world fails, you condemn the world in order to preserve the purity of the ideals, which is how these people operate. The first thing they should do is actually understand that China is giving us experiences and wisdom and insights and data that we should use to analyze how socialism actually comes to develop in the real world, not as this abstract speculative project, but as something happening in the real world. Marx and Engels had ideas about how socialism would look like the day after the revolution, that when they actually come to experience, you know, two decades after publishing the Manifesto of the Communist Party, what they called the first dictatorship of the proletariat in the Paris Commune of 1871, they adjust their ideas. Those ideas that were core to them in terms of what socialism implied, that they transformed and evolved as the real world evolved. And that's how we should approach the experience of 20th century communism and the experience of contemporary China, not as presuming we are right and our ideas are correct and we're going to condemn the world when it doesn't live up to it, but how do we learn from the real struggles of real people fighting for socialism in the world, and how does that help us shape the idea and refine it and give it more rigor? That's how we should approach China. And one of the most principal things for me that comes from the experience of Chinese socialism is that from the start, it was clear that it had to develop a Sinified Marxism, and in conjunction with that, a socialism with Chinese characteristics. Mao and Stalin had a fairly good relationship with each other, but there was moments where there were clashes because the Soviet Union, since it had been the first state that won socialism, the center of the Comintern, of the Communist International, the Third International, it would often tell countries what to do in their own countries, and it would sometimes stifle the ability for organic indigenous currents of Marxism to develop and to attune this universal content of socialism with the particular trajectories of their country. And those things that the Comintern tried to impose on the Communist Party of China and Chinese revolutionaries that, you know, led to certain frictions between Mao and Stalin. And when that was the case, Mao always chose keeping the road of a struggle for socialism that attuned itself with the particular characteristics that he inherits with a very ancient 5,000-year-old Chinese civilization. That's not something we can copy-paste, but the insight of we need to discover how to make this universal phenomenon of the class struggle and of the struggle for socialism, how do we attune it with the specific context that we're in, with the specific trajectory of the countries or civilizations that we're in? That's one of the most central insights that comes from the Chinese Revolution. That's one of the things that I try to focus on in my book, Why We Need American Marxism. I look at, well, how has China done this? Has it done this by only focusing on the people that were already radical and left-wing? No, we have, you know, figures like Confucius and Lao Tzu and all these different great philosophers from Chinese history that had elements of them that, you know, politically could be called reactionary, and elements of them that were very progressive. And China looks at them with a nuanced lens. It appreciates the contradictions that were in these eras and in these thinkers, and it tries to pull the rational kernels and integrate that into its current conception of the world, into its current form of Marxism, Leninism, Mao Zedong thought, et cetera, et cetera, et cetera, and integrate it into the experience of socialism with Chinese characteristics, because it's the basic human and civilizational material upon which socialism is being built. If you're in America, if you're in the West, you have to do the same. You know, your country might have been like the U.S. is, the great imperial hegemon. It might have been founded on, a genocide of indigenous people. It extended the transatlantic slave trade and slavery for a very long time. But as Marxists, we should understand that wherever you have that degree of oppression and exploitation, you also have its opposite. You have people that are fighting against that. And that history of the people that have fought against those tendencies within the U.S. is not only ignored, but often whitewashed and domesticated by U.S. textbooks. And the job of a Marxist, if you actually want to do what China did in China, what the Chinese communists did in China, if you actually want to do it in your own country, is tease out that history of struggle, that history of fighting for socialism, for workers' rights, for anti-imperialist values, for women's rights, etc. Tease it out. You know, tease out the contradictions in figures like the founding fathers. You know, someone like Thomas Jefferson owned slaves, was very expansionist and imperialist, but also provided at the level of his theory the foundation for the first ever socialist in the 1830s in the United States. One of the areas that I've had the pleasure to do research in, which I've only found one other person do research in this area, is the series of socialists that arise in the 1820s and 30s, people like William McClure and Thomas Skidmore, and there's like six, seven of them. These individuals try to understand the system that they live under and formulate a way of envisioning a communist society. Basically, they called it a communalist society on the basis of the contradictions that were already present in the system, which is very similar to what Marxists have always held makes Marxism a scientific instead of a utopian form of socialism. For Marxism, the utopian socialists were the people that wanted to just ignore this reality of the system of capitalism and just go around and build an alternative elsewhere, just escape the system instead of going through it and seeing how within the womb of the system there's the possibility of a new world being born. There was these Americans in the 1820s and 30s that were basically doing an attempt at Marxism 20, 30 years before Marx, and no one knows of them. And they were basing themselves on theories that came from Europe. They're basing themselves on trying to extend some of the basic premises of how Jefferson thought of democracy. Some of them communicated these theories to Jefferson. And again, no one knows this history. But Jefferson himself replied to one of them and told them, actually, I think this extension of my ideas is pretty faithful. I don't think this communism thing would work in a nation as a whole, but I've actually seen it work in how indigenous communities function. So you're going to tell me that America is fundamentally anti-communist as the McCarthyites do? Of course not. That's just the big lie they have to tell the American people so that they don't recapture their own indigenous history of socialist and anti-imperialist and pro-worker struggle, which is extremely rich. If you ask someone like Lenin, what country was probably going to have the first major socialist revolution at the turn of the 20th century, he would have probably said the U.S. In fact, he did say the U.S. was the most primed for socialism because we had an extremely strong socialist, left-wing populist movement. And all of that, what McCarthyism has tried to do is make us forget all of that. And part of what we have to learn from China is that the Chinese never forgot their roots. The Chinese, even when it meant clashing with the Comintern, they still favored this emphasis of let's remember where we came from, because that is the material upon which we're building socialism. And that's part of what we're trying to do here in the U.S. That's one of the lessons that we think is fundamental from the Chinese.

touched on very briefly at the beginning, homeless people. You know, when I arrived in China in 2012, I did see homeless people. And it wasn't so dissimilar from moving from San Francisco to Beijing, because I was like, okay, they have a similar set of problems to what we have. There wasn't a lot of drug use. That wasn't a really serious thing. But over the years, China has addressed poverty alleviation as one of its primary concerns. Every year, you know, I think it's $1 trillion equivalent are spent on infrastructure. A lot of that money goes into building

0: Nonetheless, we have 33 times more empty homes than homeless people. So it's not a matter of we don't have enough homes to put these homeless people in. We have an abundance of empty homes. It's not even about building new homes. Perhaps we could build nicer homes. But we have, for every person that's on the streets begging for money without a home, there are 33 empty homes that they could be put in. I mean, it's completely outrageous. And when you ask, why is that the case? It's because houses here are for speculation and not for living. You know, to invert the quote from Xi Jinping, that over there, houses are for living in and not for speculation. It's that simple. It's the same thing when it comes to medicine. In the U.S., we don't have any shortage of medicine. Nonetheless, there's still 80,000 people dying a year because they don't have insurance. How ludicrous is that? I don't see that happening in China. And so China has a society that is able to subvert the profit motive when it has to in order to have this higher purpose, this higher telos, the ultimate goal of society, reign, which is actually improving people's lives. Let me provide a just one example of how I saw it in Enshi. Enshi, the arrangement as I saw it was such that there was a promotion in the rural areas where there was more poverty of people lifting themselves up through their work. That's the other thing. Americans are very critical of what they feel like is a handout. China's poverty alleviation has not been a handout. It's been creating the conditions through poverty alleviation secretaries for helping people lift themselves out of poverty through their own work, which also gives them dignity. Because if you're just given a handout by the state, you don't have dignity. But if you feel like you got yourself out of poverty through the work, even though the state lent a hand, you keep your dignity as a human being. What I saw in Enshi was that there was this, I went to see some tea communes, and they told me that the larger cities nearby, which I think the largest one nearby was Wuhan, if I'm not mistaken, there's quotas of how much things like tea they have to buy from these places. So what's encouraged is that the major cities, the cities that are building tremendous prosperity, help the smaller cities, not by giving them handouts, but by doing something as simple as a percentage of the tea that you buy has to come from Enshi or something like that. That way it helps to stimulate industry and it helps people lift themselves out of poverty. I've also had the great pleasure of collaborating with someone who's now part of the Midwestern Marx Institute as well, and our party, Chet Osman. I don't know if you've heard of him, but he's an American that translates Chinese movies and Chinese shows. He has a very popular YouTube channel where some of the most famous Chinese shows and movies he's translated. And he's working with us to translate books on poverty alleviation. We've published multiple articles where he's interviewed various people in China who have undergone that process of getting lifted out of poverty through their own work. And it's absolutely brilliant. I mean, we're doing reading groups and seminars all across the country, but especially in Chicago, where the comrade is based, discussing this and showing Americans what we could do if we actually had a government, a society that cared about the people and not about representing the people in their pockets, which is big business.
1: You know, I have a stack of poverty alleviation books here next to me. I'm not going to bring them out, but I'm actually working on a book about it myself, trying to encapsulate what all of what China's done. And you know, what's really interesting is they've done so many different things. Each, you know, you were talking about the difference between the Comintern and the CPC and how they approach, you know, organic local conditions. Every single village had different conditions. And so the way that the government engaged with the people there and had committees with the people there, and it just was unique to that particular village, their condition, their history, their ideas about how they wanted to lift themselves out of poverty. And then the state, yeah, they gave them support. And mostly it's people raising themselves out of poverty, except for people with like special disabilities and things like that.
2: Yep. Oh, yeah.
3: You're listening to The Bridge.
1: I wanted to ask you because, you know, in the West, I was a Marxist in the US before I came to China, and everyone is so theoretical and everyone is in a huge debate with one another. And there's so much turmoil between different Marxist groups. You know, how does China's model differ from the traditional Western ideas that have been, you know, espoused about socialism and capitalism?
0: There was a moment there in your question where it broke up a little bit, but I'm going to guesstimate what the

these things that exist in this pure realm of the mind. Whereas in other places, ideas are always already places. Ideas are always already intimately tied to practices and the material institutions which structure those practices. But in the West, in my opinion, as a legacy and a result of Greek philosophy, which was extremely idealist, it had very rational kernels and positive things about it. But ultimately, the way it came to think about something like truth was as this sphere of pure ideas. For instance, the way it thought about the category of what is universal is that which remains the same, unchanged. And nothing in the real world, in the material world, remains unchanged. Everything is constantly changing. You never step in the same river twice, as Heraclitus, one of the great brilliant minds of ancient Greece, said. And so whether it's with Plato or Aristotle, the two major minds that basically all of subsequent Western philosophy roots itself in some form or another, there has always been sustained this conception that what is ultimately true is that which is pure, and that which is pure exists at the realm of ideals. And ideals, again, as separated from material practices and separated from the quote-unquote corruption that is brought about in the material world, because the material world is constantly changing. That tradition, as far as I know, does not necessarily exist in China. Even in China, one of the things I've found through Roland Bohr's scholarship and reading other Chinese scholars is that there's a tremendous attuneness to contradiction. Dialectical materialism, so the philosophy of Marxism, fits right in with the worldview that kind of already existed in China, whether in the philosophy of Confucius or Taoism or something like that, where there was an appreciation for the inner contradictoriness of all things in the world, where there was an appreciation of how everything is already in a constant state of flux, how the only thing that's permanent is precisely that impermanence of the world, guided and moved by the internal contradictions that are in things. This worldview, which in many ways was already in Heraclitus, but never really won in Western philosophy, was already there in China. So Marx's philosophy, you know, it fits right in. You know, it's like buttered or bread when it comes to China. Whereas in the West, we've had this fundamental ontology or metaphysics, whatever you want to call it,

terms through which the Western psyche, if you want to categorize it in that manner, has understood the world. So there's a sort of mistranslation of Marx that occurs in the West, which is paradoxical because Marx is from the West, in ways in which that doesn't happen in the East. And Marx himself had a similar experience in his later years. He was obsessed with studying Russia. He became a big fan of Nikolai Chernyshevsky, the person who first wrote the novel What Is to Be Done, that Lenin's text in 1902 is based on. He was so obsessed with him that he wanted to stop writing himself to translate Chernyshevsky from Russian to English and other European languages. And what Marx came to realize at the end, there's explicit statements of this made in his letters, is that up until that point, he felt the Russians were the only ones that actually understood him. The only time that quote that he says, if they are Marxists, I myself am not a Marxist, it was because of how the French socialists had came to mistranslate Marxism. And he's like, what are you guys doing? If this is what you're calling Marxism, I'm not a Marxist. But when he looked at Russia and the Russian Marxists, he's like, yeah, somehow they're getting it. So there's been this issue in the fundamental worldview of how we come to think and approach the world that I think is rooted in the influence of Greek philosophy and how it expands in through Christianity, because ultimately Christianity inherits a lot of these ways of thinking about things like truth that still remains alive with Western Marxism, even though Marxism itself is in many ways a break and overcoming of those limitations.

to do what we just spoke about, which is giving a specific particular form to the struggle for socialism, because they considered America to be uniquely evil. And so what ends up happening paradoxically is that that develops into its own form of American exceptionalism, because what they're forced to admit is that everyone has had to give socialism their distinctive characteristics, but we, the unique Americans, are so evil that our socialism is going to be just pure. It's going to be completely unrooted in the real history of the country that we're waging a struggle for socialism in. So they very much had what Dimitrov called national nihilism. And the last one is how they analyze socialism. A lot of them, especially on the democratic socialist left, accepted the complete anti-communist lies about the Soviet Union, China, and all these different states. And they took this attitude that, look, socialism has failed everywhere it's been tried, but it's going to be us, the virtuous and enlightened Americans, we're the ones that are going to get it right. And why did they take that attitude? Well, because what they saw as socialism didn't live up to the idea that they had of socialism in their head. And so we operated in the left for many years before founding the ACP. We were within the historic Communist Party, the Communist Party USA. And because of our influence in the media and Eddie's influence on TikTok and these other different things that we were doing on the media, we brought a ton of people into the party. We helped to recruit a lot of people that had been disaffected by the experience of Bernie Sanders and had been radicalized into a more left-wing politics. We helped to bring them to communism and brought them to the Communist Party that we were a part of. And we had this operation specifically, Infrared, which is a media collective that the chairman of the ACP, Haz al-Din, founded. They had a strategy of taqiyya, of just working quietly within the party and trying to advance our positions without too explicitly saying, you know, these ideas are coming from so-and-so streamer. In any case, we ended up actually winning a majority. There was a 32nd National Convention in 2024.

happened to the people that signed the petition and to whole clubs that signed the petition is that they just got purged. And so because that organization had liquidated itself to such an extent, had to violate its own constitution, it wasn't just a matter of democratically operating within it and trying to push through your ideas. It wasn't just an ideological disagreement. There was the fact of this fundamental liquidation of the party as such because it violated its own constitutional premises. And when that happens, the forces that were the majority within the party, the people that had won on these key positions, reconstitute the party as the American Communist Party. That's the party that we see our legacy as being tied to. Now, there's other organizations in the U.S. that come from different tendencies. There's the PSL, which comes from this very strange type of Trotskyism, which is called Marxism, which is like Trotskyism, but somehow supporting actually existing socialism. We've always been open to working with them. We've always been open to working with absolutely anyone who wants to focus on the principal contradictions of fighting against U.S. imperialism and advancing the class struggle and pushing against the two imperialist parties,

Congrat, we help, you know, they would help us in that place. If there's a place where the Green Party is stronger at, you know, that sort of logic we have always been in favor of. We're extremely non-sectarian. And what we found is that whenever we reached out to some of these other organizations for collaboration, we get a cold no. You know, we get the hand, we get rejected. And the question is why? You know, a lot of their cadres are great people. They would love to collaborate with us, but the reality is that in politics, there's always this dimension that is not public, which is tied to how it is that leaderships in party, in different parties, handle things like funding and the way they see other people, not as, hey, there's these new people that are coming in and doing these things. Let's work together. Let's grow the movement. They see it as a threat of their funding base. And that's extremely unfortunate because, after all, we're here not to, you know, get salaries and get rich off the cause, but to advance the cause, to work together. And I don't care if it's a new person that's more successful because of their youth at using the algorithm to go viral.

0: how he describes it, they backstabbed him completely. And he had a very real chance of winning that race because he was like 5-6 points off from beating the Democratic candidate. So the state of the left is kind of a mess. We're always here pushing for unity. And even when we get the cold hand or the cold shoulder, we're always very forgiving. And if someone changes their mind, the ACP is a sort of organization that what we care about is the issues, not holding resentments. We're not sectarian, and we're open to working with everyone. And it's a product of those years of trying to diagnose what the hell is wrong with the left. Well, if we agree that what's wrong with it is a purity fetish, we, as now a organization in its own right, a political organization, cannot ourselves have a purity fetish. If someone a year ago was doing hit pieces on us and now they changed their mind, are we going to hold a grudge? No. Come here. Let's work together. Oh, yeah.
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a book, How Europe Underdeveloped Africa. Well, China is helping to develop Africa. Now, what various heads of state that are not like socialists who trade with China do, and the way that they handle those investments internally, that's none of China's business. That's not a systematic issue. Those are like arbitrary individual cases. But it's absurd to talk about Chinese imperialism in places like Africa or the global south when they're doing the opposite of what imperialism has historically done, which is stifle and underdevelop the places as it completely sucks out raw materials and exports capital for the sake of making capital solely for the imperialist power without any consideration for the development of the place that it is exploiting and looting. And the other thing is the following. I am a follower of the analysis that's provided by the economist Michael Hudson, who holds that after World War II, imperialism develops to a new stage. You know, there's this thing that happens with Lenin's text, Imperialism, the Last Stage of Capitalism, that gets mistranslated from the original Russian. Sometimes the translation in the 20th century that was popular was for the subtitle, The Last Stage of Capitalism. But the original Russian is not the last stage, but the highest stage, which leaves it open for there being new stages of imperialism. And what we end up getting in the aftermath of the Second World War with the development of the Bretton Woods systems, the establishment of the dollar as a global reserve currency, is the transition from imperialism being an international phenomenon such that you can have these inter-imperialist great powers that rival with one another to a global phenomenon. Lenin never had to deal with something like the International Monetary Fund or the World Bank, which are the foundation of how finance capital operates today. And again, imperialism is the dominance of finance capital. And what we have today is a finance capital that's developed to a new stage. And what stage is that? Well, it's very clear that there's only one country that really has a say when it comes to the IMF and the World Bank and its activities around the world, and that's the U.S.

0: for America in terms of developing a socialism with American characteristics in the CPC?
1: Well, tremendous ones. The first thing is that America is burdened by so much debt. Not only are its people in debt, its state is in debt. Almost half of our what we pay in taxes goes not even to the government. It goes to the government paying back debts that it's accrued from banks. So we literally live in a country that doesn't have sovereignty. It's virtually owned by big banks. So the first thing would be to completely cancel all of that debt and do a debt jubilee. So what's facing the American people now is, are you either going to continue being a debt slave or are you going to free yourself? As far as the experience of the CPC, look, the only institution which is somewhat productive and seems to function and is actually creating new stuff in the U.S. is kind of the military-industrial complex. One of the things that we see in China is that the People's Liberation Army, what is it doing? Is it establishing bases around the world and harassing people and doing all these things? No, it's actually helping China. Whenever there's a natural disaster, they're the first people that are sent out to help. When COVID came around, it was the party and institutions like the PLA that helped to build hospital and do all these great things to help people. So it mobilized that very disciplined and organized infrastructure of the armed forces in the service of helping people, not of going abroad and bombing and obliterating other human beings. We could do that with our extremely large and somewhat productive for very destructive ends, military industrial complex. I see China do with the People's Liberation Army, the PLA, and other institutions where they're guided at helping people. We could do that as well. The other thing is having the capacity to just invest in infrastructure. Even if it's not quote-unquote profitable for the big capitalists, you just invest in infrastructure because you're investing in your society. And that ultimately gets back to, is what China did in China possible within the current structure that the U.S. has, within the current system? I think it's not possible. I look at all these geopolitical analysts that go abroad, and they're very wise on a lot of things, on a lot of day-to-day datums of information and stuff. They keep track of everything, and they have amazing chronological minds of connecting facts and stuff like that. But they always miss the systematic analysis. And so you hear them speak and they're like, man, if only the U.S. understood that when it does so-and-so actions abroad, it's actually not benefiting the American people. If only it did this instead at home instead of doing this abroad. Yeah, if only, but there's a reason why it hasn't happen. It's because the system is not intended to do that. The purpose of the system is to do what it does, and what it does here is just make the rich people richer. And so for us to ever have even a semblance of the possibility of doing what China has done, the fundamental structure of power has to completely change. We're going to have

0: They were on target in the 2-0 win over Morocco. Mbappe is now the tournament's joint top scorer with 8 goals. An exhibition showcasing the ancient civilizations of the Americas has opened at the Shanghai Museum. It traces the rise of civilizations, including the Maya and Aztec, highlighting their achievements in writing, mathematics, astronomy, and architecture. And that's the news. I'm Wen Jin.
1: 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We keep you informed and inspired.
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3: Namibia's president has arrived in Beijing to continue her state visit to China. China urged the Netherlands to stabilize semiconductor supply chains as Dutch officials seek a new chapter in its ties with Beijing. Meanwhile, the country is testing a new path toward a reusable rockets with a sea-based booster recovery system. Welcome to World Today, a news program with a different perspective. I'm Ge Anna in Beijing. To listen to this episode again or to catch up with a different perspective, I'm Ge Anna in Beijing. 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Our top story, Namibian President Netumbo Nandi-Ndaitwa is continuing her visit to China as Namibia looks to deepen ties with the world's second largest economy. The trip comes as the Southern African nation seeks to transform its economy by moving beyond raw material exports toward value-added industries and industrialization. Before arriving in the capital city, Beijing, the president visited Guangdong Province, one of China's leading hubs for technology and advanced manufacturing, and Sichuan, a major agricultural province. The seven-day visit is her first to China since taking office. So for more on China-Namibia relations, we are joined by Dr. He Wenping, Senior Research Fellow at the Chinese Academy of Social Sciences. Before we talk about the visit itself, could you please tell us more about President Netumbo Nandi-Ndaitwa? As we know, she's Namibia's first female president since independence and one of the only two sitting female leaders in Africa today.

0: even Southern Africa, the location in Namibia is. So this is very good. And also from his visiting this schedule, we can see starting from Guangdong, then she visited Sichuan, and now come to Beijing. You see all every visiting shows clearly they want to establish a very close relation with those high technical development, with the renewable energy, because this is all starting from Guangdong. And then visiting Sichuan, that's an agricultural big province in China. So they also have a very long this agricultural cooperation with Namibia. So President now visit to Sichuan also shows they want to further strengthen this relationship with China in agriculture, this area. Every visiting shows this development priority and also shows in general that is to make China-Namibia relationship into a new high.
1: Yes, this isn't just a brief diplomatic visit. It's a 7-day trip covering many provinces and cities, as you pointed out. Dr. He, building on that, we know since May 1st, China has introduced zero tariffs on products from African countries. Namibia has already recorded a trade surplus in agricultural exports to China. The president also visited agricultural projects in Sichuan. So how do you see cooperation in this area delivering tangible benefits for both countries?
0: Oh yes, this is going to be a very important area for China-Namibia relationship, because Namibia only have 2 million more population. You see, but the size of the country actually is quite large. Even though I haven't been to Namibia, but I know this country very well. You know why? Mm-hmm. Because my master degree dissertation was talking about Namibia. Yeah. And because I graduated from Peking University, my master degree is in the year 1989. So just at the eve of Namibia, we got independence. And then, so my master degree dissertation is talking about the South Africa's policy, how this policy evolution towards Namibia. And later on, when I do research about Africa, also pick up Namibia as the case study, country profile to focus on Namibia. It has quite long the link with Namibia. Mm-hmm. So Namibia is very small by population, but big size. And also they have a very rich, even though they has quite a lot of desert, Namibu desert over there around the coastal area. But unfortunately, sometimes, Southern Africa, including Namibia, they are suffering a lot of those extreme weather. Sometimes it's flood, sometimes it's drought. So agriculturally speaking, sometimes also facing the shortage of the food, and even agriculture cannot be guaranteed every year got a harvest. So from time to time, China also offer those emergency food supply help to Namibia and including other countries like Zimbabwe. So that is why Namibia, of course, want to learn the experience from China, how to develop. Like we have hybrid rice, those technical know-how. We have advanced the technical technology. Like this time around, President of Namibia visited Sichuan. She visited a lot of agricultural company, and then even check all those, the crops, those rice, those seeds. So give the order to her, those minister, and then saying we have to pick up a very good suitable those seeds, like how to use in Namibia. In their land. So this is a very important area. We have an agricultural demonstration, technology demonstration center, and also we have been constantly offer our expertise, how to help the local people to improve the yield output from the agricultural this productivity. So many ways has been pushed forward.
1: Mm-hmm. We know that many African countries hope to move up the value chain

should do that. Even those domestic, like even financial policy, they also will come up with a lot of requirements. But this is not the way. Lots of requirements. But this is not the way China has been always doing. We never intervene any other countries, domestic issue. So this sincerity, also friendship, like eco partnership, and also not intervene other countries, domestic issue, no strings attached.

0: alienated the Netherlands and other EU member states with its many, I think, more practices, I mean, whether in international relations, in trade. I would say, I mean, Netherlands want to resist partly by depending on the power of the EU as, you know, a single market. So minister, actually, the trade minister, Sir Joosma, actually recently went to the U.S. to pressure the U.S. Congress not to pass such a bill because it will actually infringing on the Netherlands' economic interest enormously. But I would still be cautiously waiting how much courage, I mean, the Dutch government will display in the coming days and months.
1: Mm-hmm. About the delegation, it's interesting that the delegation isn't just about semiconductors, right? It also includes companies from agriculture and logistics, some of which have previously been affected by the trade tensions between the two countries. So what a message does this send about what Dutch businesses are hoping to achieve in China?
0: Yeah, I want just repeat what the Minister Wang Wenpao just said. He hoped to the Netherlands would create a fair, impartial, and a predictable environment for Chinese investors and businesses. So I think obviously, both sides stand to lose if we, you know, have a tit for tat relationship in trade. I mean, China obviously hope the Netherlands will not succumb to U.S. pressure, as it did previously, and it will stand up for its own sovereignty because, obviously the Netherlands is a sovereign nation and should not listen to Washington's order, that harms the Netherlands' business interests.

0: about this ever since the beginning of rocketry. But the problem is because of the you know, the vibrations and everything, the extreme situations that the rocket go through, it is not guaranteed that once you try to do this reusability thing, that the rocket can last long enough. Roughly, the calculation is that you need to reuse it at least 10 times for it to make economic sense, because the extra development and instrumentation that you need for this capability to actually work costs extra money. So you need at least use it 10 times. So before SpaceX, it's not like nobody else thought about this, but they were the use it 10 times. So before SpaceX, it's not like nobody else thought about this, but they were the ones that had the, you know, the courage to actually go out and just try it out. And it turns out it is possible, which is why now China is also developing this technology, but using sort of a further refinement on top of it. Mm-hmm. And this net-based situation is one of those further refinements to further drop the cost of the payload. So SpaceX can now do something like a few thousand US dollars per kilogram. You know, other people without reusable rockets can do like 15,000 per kilogram. So that's a huge difference. With this net-based technology, you know, they haven't put out a sort of price list yet. The rocket isn't fully sort of tested yet. But with this technology, just from losing the feet, you gain 15% extra cost cutting from that.
1: Professor, in addition to verifying the new net-based recovery technology, this mission will also test several key core technologies, such as this parallel ignition of seven YF-100 key liquid oxygen kerosene engines. And we have heard that these core technologies will also serve as the technical foundation for China's 2030 manned lunar landing mission. Is that the case?
0: So for the 2030 lunar mission, it is correct, because essentially Long March 10, the version of Long March 10 that will go to the moon will have three of this Long March 10B that will be tested in a few days' time. Three of those bundled together to form the first stage. So essentially, Long March 10B is a third of the rocket.

0: So the facilities you need to be on that launch platform, then what you need for launching a solid rocket, which is basically just a flat barge. Any flat barge would do for a solid rocket.
1: And lastly, Professor, very briefly, if the Long March 10B's mission and the net recovery technology succeed, what significance will this have for the development of China's commercial aerospace industry and breaking the global technological monopoly in reusable rockets?
0: So obviously, having an alternative to the U.S., you know, Blue Origin also has a reusable. So the U.S. has two companies can do reusable rockets. Having competition is always good, especially since China's technology is from the engine down to the way of the recovery, and everything is different. So having this variety, having different people trying different things, the all in all, it gives you better possibility of actually further reducing the cost to as much as possible. So that's good for everybody. And once you achieve that, what you could do and what China would be looking for, so that's good for everybody. And once you achieve that, what you could do and what China would be looking forward to doing is to develop a low Earth orbit economy. So essentially, in the past, going to space is always sort of an exploration, adventure for scientific discovery. So in the future, though, you can go there. For example, people have been thinking about doing solar panels, doing a power station up there, beaming the power either back down to Earth or sort of recharge other things in space, or you put computing centers up there. And in fact, you could have manufacturing facilities up there in space as well, because of zero gravity and everything. You know, it's high vacuum. Any sort of a

0: There are multiple flanks in the Labour Party. So there's a left leaning towards the Green Party and more towards the left. And there's a right flank in the Labour Party, which is now leaning toward the UK Reformer. They've been more sympathetic to the Reform UK, which is another political party. And those are the Labour supporters, which are mostly the blue collars, working class voters, which used to think that the Labour Party is their party, but now they are not satisfied with that. So both from the left flank and the right flank of the party, there's exodus to Green Party and the Reform UK, which are the left and right wing parties. And there's also been some ethical concerns and scandals where Starmer appointed Peter Madison as the UK's ambassador in Washington, and his appointment and his close friendship with Jeffrey Epstein that created a scandal and backlash in Britain. So these factors have caused the demise of Keir Starmer's premiership.
1: Then about these new leadership race, who are the names to watch and how different would they be from Starmer, especially when it comes to, Labour's traditional left-wing ideas versus

0: the West Treating. He's a former health secretary. R. Al Kains, he's a former armed forces minister who actually resigned under Keir Starmer, and also Angela Rayner, she's a former deputy prime minister. But these people, they have not put themselves forward. So it seems so far the only contestant is Andy Burnham. And if he remains the only contestant, then probably by the end of next week, we will have a new prime minister, which would be him, Andy Burnham. And his style is different from Keir Starmer, because he's been mayor of the Greater Manchester, and his approach is more focused on regions. So regional devolution, as compared to Keir Starmer, his approach was more governing from the top, governing from the Whitehall, governing from the London, so more top-down approach. Whereas Andy Burnham, his approach is more from, you can say, bottom-up. His focus is more on regional investment and addressing regional imbalances, whereas the Keir Starmer approach was centralist, more focused from top to bottom, and more obsession with the fiscal rule, where in the case of Andy Burnham, we would say he would be focusing more on rebalancing and shifting the power from London to other parts of Britain. So we may see a difference in their approach.
1: Mm-hmm. Professor, one last question. Let's finally move to China-UK relations. We know Starmer's China visit earlier this year signaled a more pragmatic approach, especially on trade, investment and economic cooperation. So if Britain gets a new prime minister, do you expect that approach toward China to continue, or could we see a major policy shift?
0: Yeah, I expect, very confident that pragmatism will prevail and persist. But what we may see is perhaps more localized and region-to-region economic engagement, which I think is also a good idea, because the China has made a lot of success in terms of regional development and addressing regional inequality. I think that's an area where UK can definitely cooperate with China. So we will definitely see a continuity of engaging with China, and because China is simply too vital to ignore in terms of China's economic might, its technological advancement, which I think the earlier guest was talking about. China is just the reality and it cannot be ignored. So it would be, it is almost impossible to now not engage with China and not cooperate with China. So I would see that definitely Andy Burnham, or whoever is the successor of Keir Starmer, will continue the policy of engagement due to the growth imperative. With the economic growth is very much needed in Britain, and that requires cooperation with China to tackle the other wider issues like climate change, that, and also looking at the recent geopolitical events, that also requires cooperation with China. So I do see that it not be only that this policy will continue, but maybe there is more further engagement and enhancement in the policy of engaging China, I think, under Andy Burnham.
1: Thanks, Professor, for those valuable insights. That was Dr. Mohamed Ali Nasir, Professor of Economics at University of Leeds and a visiting fellow at the University of Cambridge. U.S. President Donald Trump has decided to remove Syria from Washington's list of state sponsors of terrorism. Trump informed Syria's transitional president, Ahmed al-Sharra, of the decision in a letter following their meeting at the NATO summit in Turkey. Trump also pledged to remove all obstacles to Syria's reconstruction, saying American companies are ready to invest in the country. He added, the decision has been submitted to Congress, which will have 45 days to review it before it takes effect. For more on this, let's have my colleague Gao Yingshi in the studio. Thanks for joining us, Yingshi.
2: Thanks for having me.
1: The U.S. is taking Syria off its list of state sponsors of terrorism. What's this list, and what will Syria gain once it's removed?
2: Oh, sure. Let me start with what the list actually is. Well, this state-sponsored terrorism list is one of the most kind of severe labels the United States government can attach to another country. So Syria has actually been on the list

0: restrictions on financial transactions. That doesn't just affect American banks. Banks in Europe and the Gulf region, they'll know that if they touch the Syrian money, they'll be blacklisted by the U.S. government. So that's why the U.S. use these tricks to punish the country it doesn't like for long term. In practice, in Syria, like even simple things become difficult, like wearing money into a country, or like opening a letter of credit for trade, and maybe insuring a cargo ship headed to a Syrian port. So removing this designation isn't just symbolic, it's very practical. It tells banks around the world that they can do business here now. And when you combine this with the executive order Trump signed last year, which ending the border sanctions program, you are looking at the Syria being reconnected to the world economy. It's just like what the Syrian's own central bank governor said, that this opens wider doors for investment and brings Syria back into the global economy. And in this point, a detail thing we should pay attention to, that it doesn't take effect immediately. So like Trump has notified Congress and there is a mandatory 45-day review period. So there's also possibility that the Congress could push back during the window.
1: Mm-hmm. In short, many U.S. reports highlighted a point that Ahmed al-Sharra was once a commander in a group linked to al-Qaeda, the terrorist organization responsible for the September 11th attack. Now Trump says he's respected by everybody. Why has the U.S. changed its view so dramatically?
0: Yeah, Sharra was once a commander in al-Qaeda Nusra Front, but he broke with the group in 2016. And in late 2024, he led the coalition that bring down the former Assad government. That's his personal story. But right now, to understand this transformation, the most important background is the conflict, ongoing conflict between the United States and Iran. And there's a strategic picture. So since last February, the United States and Israel have been at war with Iran and its regional allies. So after U.S.-Israel strikes killed Iranian officials, including its supreme leader himself, Iran hit back with missiles and drones against Israel, Gulf region countries, and also American bases across the region, and moved to block the Strait of Hormuz. And even now, the situation remains changing. So Trump just said that the memorandum is over, and he just restarted bombing Iran again. So I think about what Syria means in this fight. So for decades, Syria under Assad was Iran's most valuable allies and a land bridge connecting Tehran to the Hezbollah in Lebanon. And he's basically the backbone of Iran's the axis of resistance. So when Sharra toppled Assad, he doesn't just remove a garment, he basically cut that bridge. So he took Iran's most important regional allies off the board, and that's something American power never achieved before. So from the Washington's perspective, in the middle of the conflict with Iran, it really doesn't matter what Sharra actually did 10 years ago. The right question should be asked is Sharra a use for today? And clearly the answer is yes. Sharra keeps Iran locked out of Syria, which Trump has actively encouraged, and he can put Syria into this kind of a pro-American Gulf country backed camp. So for Washington, embracing Sharra is kind of it is confronting Tehran, so it can squeeze Iran both militarily and diplomatically.
1: Mm-hmm. Then let's talk about the reconstruction Trump mentioned. Trump says U.S. companies are ready to invest in Syria. Why do we see some eagerness?
0: Oh, yes, both economically and politically. So economically, Syria is basically the largest construction project in the world right now. So after the Civil War, construction needed everywhere. Looking to who's moving first, Saudi Arabia moving very fast with several firms planning billion dollars of investment.

0: gets this kind of the influence.
1: Thanks, Yingxi, for those valuable insights. That was my colleague Gao Yingxi. That's all the time for this edition of World Today. A quick recap of today's headlines. Namibia's president has arrived in Beijing to continue her state visit to China. China is testing a new path toward reusable rockets with a sea-based booster recovery system. And Trump says he has decided to remove Syria from U.S. terror list. To listen to this episode again or to catch upon previous episodes, you can download our podcast by searching World Today. I'm Guyana in Beijing. Thank you so much for listening. Bye for now.

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1: The Voice of South China Sea from China Media Group，
0: 让不同的人听见彼此。
2: Now the news, I'm Wen Jie. A high-level delegation from the Democratic People's Republic of Korea, led by Premier Park Tae-sung, has arrived in Beijing for an official visit. The Premier will attend events marking the 65th anniversary of the signing of the China-DPRK Treaty of Friendship, Cooperation and Mutual Assistance. The treaty legally binds both nations to mutual defense against foreign aggression and remains in effect indefinitely unless altered by mutual consent.China saw a record 369 million cross-border trips in the first half of the year, up 10.8%. International travelers made more than 17.8 million entries under the visa-free policy. Those accounted for over 77% of all arriving foreigners and marked a 30.6% rise. The provincial government in Fujian has set up an investigation team following a fire at a shoe factory that killed 28 people.Authorities have vowed to hold those responsible accountable. Police have detained the owner of the company in Xinjiang. China's State Flood Control and Drought Relief Headquarters has activated an emergency response for Beijing and Tianjin. The cities are anticipating heavy rain and rainstorms on Friday. Meanwhile, Zhejiang and Fujian have raised the response level ahead of the arrival of Typhoon Bavi.China has dispatched 50,000 disaster relief supplies to the eastern provinces. Drones are serving a critical role in rescue and relief efforts in southern China following severe flooding in Guangxi. Emergency crews are using them to deliver supplies to villages cut off by flood water. A company is also using them to deliver supplies to villages cut off by flood water. A company is also using a drone to offer mobile signal coverage.China mobile technician Liu Tie says it helps people restore communication.
3: The drone is equipped with a satellite base station. It flies over areas where power, phone networks are all down. Once it's overhead, it beams down mobile signals so people on the ground can make calls and get help.
2: The emergency service in southern Spain says 12 people are dead in a major wildfire in Los Gallardos.Some of the victims were found inside vehicles that had been engulfed by flames. The fire spread rapidly under high temperatures, low humidity, and strong winds. Andalusia's regional government has evacuated nearby communities. African health authorities say the Ebola outbreak in the Democratic Republic of Congo is the fastest growing ever, as the Banibugyo strain has killed over 600 people.The DRC's health minister said the epidemic has affected two more provinces and remains in a very active phase. Clinical trials of therapeutics recently began. It is considered a major breakthrough given the lack of licensed vaccines or targeted medical countermeasures. The Bank of Japan says the country's wholesale prices jumped 7.1% in June, marking the sharpest rise in more than 3 years.The increase in goods prices traded between companies accelerated from a revised 6.6% gain in May and was the fastest since March 2023. Non-ferrous metals and petroleum and coal products were among the categories posting the largest price hikes. The data came as the Bank of Japan weighs the appropriate timing to raise its key policy interest rate to sustainably achieve its 2% inflation target.China's ambassador to the United Nations says the restoration of peace and stability is essential to

0: They should increase investment in development, bridge the development divide, and support women, children, and other vulnerable people in sharing the fruits of development. France is the first team to reach the World Cup semifinals. Ousmane Dembele and Kylian Mbappe were on target in the 2-0 win over Morocco. Mbappe is now the tournament's joint top scorer with 8 goals. And that's the news. I'm Wenji.
1: Discussion keeps the world turning.
2: This is Roundtable.
3: Forget traffic jams and parking headaches. For a growing number of Chinese drivers, the car has become the starting point of something bigger. It's the Friday night escape route, the backseat picnic spot, maybe the weekend project that turns a standard sedan into a cozy sleeper. And cities are taking notice too, building not just roads, but rest stops with character, camping zones with electricity hookups, and apps that turn a simple drive into a shared social adventure. What I'm trying to say is car culture is changing here in China, and we're going to talk about it. After that, what if your local cinema felt less like a dark room and more like a town square with a giant glow? Here in China, these halls now host rock bands, sports finals, and afternoon tea, all without losing their magic. They're not becoming something less, they are becoming something more. They're a backdrop for whatever makes people gather, laugh, and lean forward. We're live from our studios here in Beijing. This is Roundtable. I'm Steve Hatherley. Thank you so much for being with us today. And for the show, I'm with Yushen and Yushan. First up, once upon a time, buying a car was very simple. It was about getting from one place to another. But in China now, that definition is beginning to change. For a growing number of drivers, a car is becoming something more. A weekend camper, perhaps, or a hobby, or a racing machine, even an extension of a personal identity. And as people find new ways to use their vehicles, an entire industry is growing all around them. The automotive market is now something different. It used to be about repairs and replacement parts, but today it also includes everything from RV campsites and vehicle customization to motorsports, classic cars, and automotive tourism. There is something changing here in the country when it comes to cars and culture, Yushen and Yushan. We're going to talk about it today. What do you think is driving this change? They seem to be taking on a whole new role.
4: Exactly. It feels like in recent years, there are so many new changes and trends in the car market because the whole industry, I think, it is experiencing, especially in China, a lot of changes. And now for years, growth came from people buying their first car. But today, China has more than 370 million vehicles on the road, and ownership has matured in many cities. And we can compare the number probably from the past 10 years, because the number of vehicles in China has grown rapidly and also consistently, rising from approximately 194 million in 2016 to now 370 million vehicles.
3: That's within 10 years.
4: Yes, that's nearly doubling the number. So it is definitely a broader, and also people are spending more and also shifting toward the market of more mature, and a lot of demands and needs are changing.
3: So I guess before, if you look at maybe 10 years ago or maybe even further back than that, it was just about having the car.
5: Yeah, I was just about to say that I think back then having a car means very limited information for people or for the family. Like it used to be a part of a dowry present for marriage. You get a car ready to start a family.
3: Dang, that's pretty good.
5: Or you get a car ready to start, working at a new place, a new city that's sort of like associated with your personal, persona of sort.
3: Right. But it wasn't about, oh, what can I do with this car other than drive it from home to work or home to the grocery store or using it for commutes? But nowadays, for young people, the definition of that is changing a little bit.
5: Right. Mm. For young people nowadays, it's all about, I own this car, and what else am I unlocking from it? So it's the experience. It's the not just the transportation, like you said, it's becoming a lifestyle product, a way to travel, to socialize, to customize and express personality. So China's off-road to vehicle market exceeded 223

0: A lot of people, including me, joined, you know, the crew of watching some of these events.
1: Oh, you got into it too?
0: Kind of, you know, because some of the, you know, entertainment movies and also the actual events that that are happening here in China. The launch of the 2026 Beijing Yizhuang GT World Challenge is one thing because it is kind of one of the examples of major international events that, you know, having the field that is in China, and Beijing is
2: the
0: kind
2: super
0: of,
2: the superstar drivers.
0: Yeah. Exactly. Mm. And they are starting having Beijing Yizhuang, this area, as the quote unquote the permanent event field for it. And also F1, absolutely the thing that that caught a lot of people's attention, and a lot of people traveled to Shanghai.
2: Chinese Grand Prix.
0: Exactly.
2: Yeah.
0: You know, it attracted a lot of people, and also recently a 2026 Formula E Shanghai E-Prix sold out also and drew nearly 50,000 spectators and partnered with around 250 local businesses and hotels. That's basically an example of driving significant increases in spending on dining, hospitality, and also entertainment.
2: The Chinese Grand Prix, the 2026 Formula One Chinese Grand Prix, it attracted the most people it's had in terms of attendance in a couple of decades. And that right there, that alone is evidence of, I mean, if we just talk about motorsports, never mind the car culture as a whole, but even just motorsports, that alone, it's growing and growing and growing and growing, which is really cool to see. I mean, I think we can say this isn't really unique to China in terms of like the car culture and the car being a part of your life more than in a way than just a commute. You know, in America and other parts of the world, like I'm thinking of the road trip where you and your friends or your family will get in the car and drive for days to your destination, that type of thing. So yeah, it's not unique to China, but it is kind of different in a way, in the sense that many of the same interests are being developed here in the car market, but it's expanded so quickly. And I think that's maybe what sets it apart a bit.
3: Yeah, for expanding part, I think that's also reflecting on how people's perspectives are really changing these days regarding cars. And yeah, one good example would be on the RV side of things. We previously mentioned RV on Roundtable, saying just how popular it had been for the past few years. And for this consecutive years, camping and RV travel has become increasingly popular among Chinese people, especially young people and young families indeed. Previously, when we think about RV, it's so niche. It used to be very expensive as well.
2: Yeah, Canada and America too. It's super, super niche.
3: Yeah.
2: And some of these machines, these RVs, are gorgeous.
3: Mm-hmm.
0: Oh, really? Oh,
2: they're stunning. I've lived in houses that weren't as nice as some of these RVs, and they can get very, very expensive. But I think the lifestyle, the RV lifestyle, yeah, even in the West, is still very a very niche one.
3: I think now it still kind of is in China too, because whenever there is a RV lifestyle live stream popping up, thousands of, tens
0: or
3: of thousands.
0: Or videos on streaming platforms.
3: Yeah, well, I'm more on the live streaming side because that's where the simultaneous fun happen, you know?
0: Yeah.
3: You never know at which corner you might see like a tiny little bathroom that actually work within a van, like an RV. So that's something that's drawing people's attention. And really, the market also has a huge potential here in China too. So China's RV fleet is expected to reach 268,000 vehicles in 2026, and that's according to CCTV Finance. But its penetration rate remains below 0.0%. So we see there's still room for growth.
2: Yeah, 0.1% penetration rate. Mm-hmm. I mean, that's not really that surprising. We're talking about RVs how they fit into the entire market.
0: Exactly. Yeah. And I think that's why the government or a lot of people are paying attention to the whole market. And in 2026, the Ministry of Commerce and eight other Government departments introduced measures to support the automotive aftermarket, including improving RV campground infrastructure and also optimizing road access for RVs. I think it is a signal that is showing people that, okay, vehicles, they are not only the

0: transportation for us to commute and everything. Mm. It is becoming a lifestyle experience that we can actually have after not only you know buying a car, but also rental.
1: Oh, 100%. Yeah. I mean, I think the rental market, and we're seeing this in China as well, it's quite strong in terms of RV rentals because buying one is a huge purchase. Mm. More expensive than a house sometimes, depending on what you buy. And that's why people, you know, they want to take them away just for a few days, a couple of times or a few times in a summer.
2: Or just traveling in specific area or region in China and just use that RV for like 2 weeks.
1: Yeah, but the high price and the low usage percentage, what's the right way to say that? Like, you don't use it that often. Mm. I think those are two of the factors that lead to the popularity of people renting them. There are some platforms out there that have put out some pretty affordable renting options. People take them for about 15 days on average, and they do this during peak travel seasons in popular locations. They've even experienced some shortages of available vehicles, like they'll be sold out. You know, you want to call and reserve one, but you can't because they're already gone.
2: Mm, and I was just browsing on Tmall just now. So on one of their travel tourism platform, they rent 8 different moto types of RV and for different prices, varying from 100 per day to over 3,000 something per day. And the more you pay, the bigger RV you get, the more bedroom room and more flexibility, bigger tank and stuff like that. Yeah. So it's pretty cool and made convenient for people to choose.
1: That's one change. Also, in

0: themselves personally.
1: Vehicle modification shops, that's what you're talking about. In cities like Beijing are seeing growing demand for, you know, these kind of suspension upgrades or custom wheels and color reps, just like the painting and other forms of...
0: Make it look different.
1: Yeah, stickers and everything.
0: Yeah.
1: Instead of changing vehicles simply for performance, many owners are customizing them to reflect their own style and interests, and probably even making jokes on the car's brand name, or, you know, having different memes at the back of the car so that you can... I think it is, yeah, what we're talking about, it is becoming a culture. Because I think a lot of these car manufacturers, they're trying to build up communities among their users.
0: Yeah. When people really get into their car, I don't mean enter the car. I mean, like, as a hobby, when they really get into it, they really, really, really get into it. And some of it's a bit amusing as well. There are some discontinued EV brands out there that are still on the roads here in China, and some have put stickers on the back of the vehicle saying, caution, no parts available, please avoid rear end collision. because it's a discontinued brand. Others take it for... I mean, that's just the exterior kind of fun little bumper sticker thing, but others, they take it a lot more seriously. They'll strip away some of the features in the car. They'll add portable Wi-Fi. They'll customize the interior. They'll add their own storage, kind of DIY storage systems to the trunk. And it's just proof, again, that people are seeing cars as an extension... almost as an extension of themselves.
2: Yeah, and in China, most of that changes you just mentioned, Steve, would require usually an official registration at local car management department or registration department. But there are indeed modifications that you can make to your car without having to apply for anything, like, for example, the color of your car's interior trim or adding decorative accessories, as long as they don't affect safety or block the license plate and etc. But major parts... like the seats, the steering wheel, the pedals, dashboard, lights, the spoiler, and even the car badge, those things cannot be modified.
0: Yeah.
2: And we actually have a clear rule about what we can do and what we cannot. And if you do something, then there's going to be a penalty that follows. So people, sometimes they want to make it more personalized and customized, but they don't necessarily know clearly which are allowed.
0: Well, that's where the industry kind of steps in, if you will, and says not so fast, right? Because, yeah, people want to find new ways to use their cars. And there are certain rules that need to be followed. The industry, I mean, that plus just the changing culture in general, has industry kept up or maybe not quite yet?
2: Not quite, perhaps, because consumer demand, it's always evolving faster than the rules. The biggest challenge right now isn't really a lack of interest, because everybody kind of want to get their cars a bit more personalized. It's just that the regulations and industry standards is probably not keeping up the pace. So as people look for more ways to customize their vehicles or travel by RV, for example, there are many businesses that are still operating in traditional areas where the rules aren't that clear, or people aren't aware that there are rules in the first place, or that, for example, for RV parks, they probably wouldn't be able to offer everything that individual RV drivers need in terms of like exchanging the water system or dumping trash. Not every park is capable of offering those services, so it's not really that widespread in terms of how convenient it can be.
0: I think just vehicle modification in general can be kind of a gray area.
2: Yeah,
0: you see. I mean, we learned about this with the scooters, didn't we? When we talked about the e-scooters and the fact that people wanted to mod the scooters to make them go faster or things of that nature. You see people wanting to do the same things with their cars, too.
1: Yeah, there are actually regulations on how much of the parts of your car you can modify. Or basically, I think I remember that no more than 30% is the number. If the area covered by, you know, color-changing film or stickers or decorations is less than 30% of the vehicle's total surface area, there's no registration update required.
0: Oh.
1: But if you want
0: to completely change it?
1: Yes, it is. You need to, you know,

0: you need to report it and also get a registration again for your car, actually. They need to take a whole picture of your car and get the, you know, the license on.
1: And that registration need to be done within the 10 days after you did the changing of the car color. So, yeah, a lot of details like that people don't know if they don't go research for it, you know?
2: Well, I think the reason people don't know is because most people don't do that.
1: Mm-hmm.
2: But with the culture changing and more people are getting into that now, then more and more people are going to become aware of the rules that need to be followed. What about modifying EVs? I'm curious to know. Like things like, you know, with the scooters, you could modify it to make it go faster than it's supposed to go. Can you modify like something like an EV battery or something? Those are huge though. They're at the bottom of the, they take up the entire bottom of the car.
0: It sounds really dangerous because it, first of all, that can be the I think 80% or probably 60 to 70% of the weight of the whole car.
1: Mm.
0: And then if you want to modify, so we understand that the aim or the goal is to make the battery
1: last
0: perform
1: longer.
0: Better.
1: Mm-hmm.
0: So, but the thing is that, is it really worth it that you change it without the, you know, official proof of your own manufacturer?
1: You know what they do now is that they don't change your battery. They put add-on in the back trunk, which kind of make things sound even worse.
2: It's like external memory for your computer.
1: I know, right? It sounds like, oh, wow, you run out of the power in your own battery, but yeah, there's a backup.
2: By the
0: power bank for cars.
2: Yeah, we're not advising any serious modifications, by the way, because that can sacrifice safety. You could also have your own pretty serious insurance or liability.
1: And legally, that's not really allowed.
2: Yeah, exactly. Let's talk about the just the lifestyle as a whole and the economy and how it's related to it and what's changing. We know now that the car culture is changing within the industry, but how about the economy around it?
1: Earlier this year, actually, the government introduced a national roadmap, and it's kind of covers already kind of everything that we touched on so far. So in June, the Ministry of Commerce and 8 other government departments released measures on cultivating and expanding consumption in the automotive aftermarket. And that introduces 17 measures and selecting 40 pilot cities to test new approaches. So I think later on, we'll kind of expand a bit more on that too, on how just different cities are leveraging on their own features and their own advantages in just achieving that and building their own kind of brand in terms of automotive development. But in general, I think the economy is kind of making things more customized and refined for people.
2: So the goal there, I guess, is to standardize the industry, standardize the industry, but still encouraging new forms of consumption within the industry itself.
0: Mm. So, yeah, I think one thing that is mentioned in this new measures is to make vehicle modifications safer and also more predictable.
1: Yeah.
0: That's the way that they use it. The measures call for clearer technical standards, certification systems, and also official lists of permitted modifications. And instead of operating in legal gray areas, businesses and consumers would have clearer rules for upgrading their vehicles safely.
2: What about for the RVs? Because it just hit me. Well, two things just hit me. Well, actually, now three things just hit me.
1: Hmm.
2: I'm thinking about the drivers of those RVs. Number one, they would need to be licensed properly, I would think, because some of those machines are absolutely huge.
1: They're like a truck.
2: Yeah, right. So you're going to need a special license for that. But then I was thinking about the road infrastructure, because those are quite heavy vehicles. So where are they allowed to go? Where are they not allowed to go? And then the third thing I was thinking suddenly about was the parks. Do they have the infrastructure already in place to be able to accommodate this new travel trend?
1: That's where the authorities are kind of aiming at right now, because for EV, we already have charging poles, more and more charging poles, as a matter of fact. But for RV, that's within the consideration range of further promoting. So right now, that aim lies to the fact that authorities want to improve road access and want to simplify campsite approvals and want to encourage the construction of higher quality RV parks with all that you mentioned, Steve, charging resources, the repairing of your RV, the water and electricity supply and other essential services, that so that people can more inclined to want to go on an RV and go on road trip, just like how it's been done for the past decades in other countries.
2: I remember we did a story maybe a couple of years ago on Roundtable. Oh my goodness, I've been here for a while now, haven't I?
0: a couple of years ago.
2: Yeah, and we were doing a story about RV, because we were talking about this trend, and it was kind of like a little budding trend at the time. And we were talking about RV parks, and I think you called an RV park to check, you know, what kind of infrastructure they had in place. And if I remember correctly, they said, yeah, we do have some things, but we don't have other things. So you're going to have to kind of figure it out on your own.
1: To be honest, the majority of the parks that I called back then, where I told them, pretend to own an RV and, you know, just ask around, oh, can I park my RV at your park? Most of them kind of said no, because those parks, they operate as entertainment sites and they invite people to come, the customers to come to spend the night or spend the day in the RV they provide.
2: Yeah, right.
1: So that's
2: a different story.
1: Yeah. And if you are talking about parking your own RV into their resort, that required them to supply you, and not many parks back then are able to do that.
2: Probably still the case, because again, those are huge, right? It's not like you can just pull over onto the side of the road. And then if it's a commercial parking lot, I don't know, like, are you allowed to pull in there for the night and just stay there, or are you not? I mean, those are the types of rules that need to be known as well.
0: Or probably that is what the market wants, because there is a market, there is a demand, there is businesses are doing it. People just want that kind of one-time RV experience, but not owning an RV and driving it to a parking lot. So.
2: Yeah, we have those parks in Canada where you can pull your RV. So it's basically empty. It's empty, except they have like a little community center. They'll usually have a swimming pool, and then they'll have like public bathroom spaces, and then they'll have places to have a barbecue as well. And when you pull your RV in there, you can hook up to their system. So you hook up to their water, you hook up to their electricity, and then you pay a fee for the night to park, but then you also pay a fee for whatever you use in terms of water and electricity and things like that. Super popular in the summertime for Canadian families to get around for maybe a summer vacation with the kids or something like that. I want to talk about the cities a little bit too, because when we talk about these changes, it's not like a one-size-fits-all situation. Like, you've got the Shanghai F1 race. So Shanghai is going to have, like, its own vibe going on, yeah? So what about the other cities around the country? Are they following suit, like coming up with their own special personality, if you will, when it comes to car culture?
0: We mentioned it before. The government has selected 40 pilot cities to experiment with different parts of the automotive aftermarket.
1: Right.
0: And still, the goal is to let each city build around its own industries and also tourism resources and consumer demand before expanding successful ideas nationwide. And we understand that maybe one city is the place that holding the huge F1 event, but another, there are probably not that many fans that will specifically go there for a F1 event.
2: So what would another example be then?
0: So they will use the characteristic of that specific city. For example, cities like Shenyang, Wuhu, and Chongqing, they are known for, you know, concentrating on used car trading or manufacturing or vehicle recycling and after-sales services. So in Shenyang, for example, the Hongqitai Used Car Industrial Cluster brings together vehicle sales, inspections, repairs, financing, and insurance, helping transform the city from a kind of manufacturing base into a regional automotive service hub, which means that I think that is making that region understand that, okay, if I need a car for maintenance, then I will drive it to that specific city. I think that is using the advantage of that single city.
2: Making it local.
0: Exactly.
2: I guess is what you mean.
1: I'm not even so surprised because Shenyang, well, Liaoning in general, they are kind of the starting place for modern China's industrialization. They, in Shenyang, they have their museum for industrialization, I think. Mm-hmm. That's so

0: cool that like you can see a lot of the industrial side of that city. So yeah, of course they kind of thrive on that resource already. But for other cities like Yangzhou, for example, Yangzhou is known for tourism. It's a very typical tourism city. So they are in turn turning cars into travel experiences locally by investing actually just in the RV tourism industry. And what they're doing is building campsites and creating complete the buy, drive, park, and recharge network, just like how you mentioned in Canada, Steve. So Yangzhou, they already produces around 10% of China's RVs, and the recent RV festival attracted hundreds of campers. Well,
1: they sold a lot too, right?
0: Yeah, they sold like 30 million yuan in vehicle sales just over 3 days.
1: Nice.
0: That's pretty impressive.
1: Really impressive. And for those of you who live in Beijing or Tianjin or anywhere around, you might be interested to know that Tianjin is going to be focusing on motorsports fun and also classic cars. Are you guys fans of classic cars?
2: Not really.
3: I can always be surprised when there is a, you know, super cool classic car that's parked on the street. But I understand that can be really expensive.
1: Way more expensive than the new ones, for sure. Well, yeah, I mean, it's been decades, right, that China's automotive success was measured by production lines and maybe sales figures. And then the market just grew, and then it kept growing. And then the more cars it sold, the more the culture started to change. And now people are using cars more than just as a thing, a tool to get from point A to point B. They are turning it into something that is a major part of their life. And it's kind of fun to see, to witness it. You're listening to Roundtable. I'm Steve Hatherley today with Yushun and Yushan. Stay with us. We have much more on the way.
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1: You're tuned in to Roundtable. I'm Steve Hatherley today with Yushan and Yushin. Coming up, it's 6 a.m. and the biggest screen in town isn't showing trailers. It's serving steaming baskets of dumplings and World Cup fever. Crowds in jerseys cheer, chopsticks in hand as daylight creeps through the exits. It's not a theater losing its way, by the way. It's a playground waking up early, proving that a great space can be any kind of wonder. After that, the midday slump has hit and your desk suddenly looks like the coziest pillow in the world. Arms become cushions, notebooks turn into blankets, and for 15 sweet, sweet minutes, the office hum fades away. It feels like a tiny act of self-care, that mini office nap. 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Imagine walking into a movie theater at 6 o'clock in the morning. But you're not there to buy popcorn or wait for the latest blockbuster. You are grabbing a basket of steaming dim sum, putting on your Argentina jersey or England jersey or any other jersey that happens to remain in the FIFA World Cup, because that is why you're there to watch it on a giant cinema screen. It sounds unusual. Maybe, but it's exactly what's happening here in China, because across the country, cinemas are expanding far beyond movies. They're hosting live sports or e-sports tournaments or concerts or stage performances. Cafes, restaurants, immersive gaming experiences, you name it, they've got it. As cinemas become places for almost everything, though, one question becomes a little harder to answer. What exactly does it mean when we say cinema? It's kind of cool, though. Let's start there, Yushan. Let's start with the World Cup fever that has taken over cinemas here. Really fun place to watch.
2: Well, that's so amazing. That one Guangzhou cinema, that's where this all came from, kind of. That they introduced a special combo of morning tea plus football. So at 6 o'clock in the morning, more than 200 Argentina fans actually packed into the cinema wearing a blue and white jersey while introducing the Cantonese dim sum served by the cinema. That include like a series of different baskets of steamed delicacies like xiaomai, barbecue pork buns, sticky rice. Mm-hmm. So just imagine.
1: You could go for breakfast even if you didn't like soccer.
2: I mean, that yeah. Football match kind of started up early. So it's a good combo, in my opinion. So yeah, this is what's going on.
3: People it is are- the perfect.

0: bigger picture here, where cinemas and theaters are moving away from just showing movies. And Guangzhou, the example that you just gave, it's not the only city experimenting with other ways to use the space.
1: Mm. So actually, it is a trend among many other cinemas actually across the country. So leading with Shanghai, they recently opened its first sports-themed cinema. So that's meant to broadcast World Cup, but it's kind of like where this is heading. They are opening cinema with the purpose of screening sports.
0: Specifically.
1: Mm. And I think this whole idea of using cinema for screening other shows is not entirely new. All the way back in 2023, that's when the China Movie Group, they kind of opened this booking service for any other resources to book with them and live stream on other events. Like it can be a live show in the performing centers. Mm. It can be a concert. It can be live concert from any celebrities uh-huh. out there. So this service had been around for at least 3 years. And what brought it up to the sports events was actually back in 2024 when Paris Olympics was held. And
0: Hey, didn't you go to the movie theater? You should.
2: I almost went to the movie theater to watch the opening ceremony.
0: You didn't end up going?
2: No.
0: But it was on. It was there, and it was really popular for people to go and see, right?
1: Yeah, actually, 800 cinemas across China were licensed to broadcast the Olympic events, and many screenings sold out already days ahead, and the average attendance exceeded 80% back in 2024. Mm. They also made a lot of money. Olympic screening generated more than 2.4 million yuan in box office revenue. That's from the day it starts and till a few weeks later till it ends.
0: It's not just sports either. I mean, I guess those have been our examples so far, but yeah, we're talking esports tournaments. That's an example. That's like a gaming example.
1: Mm-hmm.
0: Concerts, stage performances. It's kind of turning the cinema into a shared entertainment space as opposed to just a place that you go to watch a movie. And this is really a bigger change within the industry, I would say. Mm. Now, with that change in the industry, with these spaces becoming more flexible in terms of their entertainment, the government is stepping in, but not with control policies or anything like that. They're stepping in to support the direction.
2: Mm. The government is supporting this direction by, you know, China's National Film Administration and the State Administration for Market Regulation introduced new measures encouraging cinemas to diversify into cafes, retail, gaming, and other entertainment experiences.
0: I mean, it's a wonderful thing to see that there's support there, that cinemas no longer have to rely on movies alone to stay in business. But I'm curious why a policy like that is needed and maybe why it's needed right now. Because it seems like a place where you wouldn't see a policy of support come in.
2: It's kind of like the global phenomenon that a lot of cinemas, they are not doing that well, right? Especially after the pandemic. So they are finding their ways to, I think, diversify the space and also their cinema rooms and maybe sometimes the idle rooms of a lot of their spaces. So, and another thing is that I think, of course, consumers, they want more diversified environment for entertainment.
1: That's where this is being guided to, I think.
2: Exactly.
1: Because previously, cinemas are just singular functional in terms of what people are there for. But that's being diversified, being guided to be diversified, as in they're trying to make people want to visit a cinema even when they're not watching a film.
2: Mm.
1: I think this is where it kind of is heading to, because some cinemas, they're already doing it. For example, one in Hangzhou, they added a cafe and light dining area, and that happened in somewhere in 2025. And 6 months later, or rather 10 months later, food and beverage sales reached about 2.5 million yuan just because of that single renovation they did. And that accounted for nearly a quarter of its total revenue. And another interesting finding was that the restaurant income remained much more stable than ticket sales because customers, they perhaps don't want to watch a movie, but they know they can have good food in that cinema.
0: So they visited So that's a

0: accomplishing that goal, right?
1: Yeah.
0: Is to make, if the goal is to make people visit, even if they're not there to watch a movie, then that goal is accomplished right there. They come and they eat and they'll do a bit of shopping perhaps, and then maybe catch a movie or maybe not catch a movie. But even still, that being said, you know, people are still visiting.
1: Mm. Yep. And it's also a good chance for the cinemas to fully utilize the space they have, apart from just, you know, letting the outer area empty when everybody's heading inside for the screenings.
2: Yeah, I'm not sure for other countries, but in most cinemas in China, they're taking a whole floor of some of the shopping centers.
1: Yeah,
2: which means that is a big space.
0: Yep.
2: And then they, I think that's got to be a higher rent. And then instead of leaving these kind of auditoriums empty between movie screenings, so these cinemas are using them for immersive gaming, live performances, and special events. I recently noticed the one that the cinema that I often visit have also transformed one of their theaters into that kind of, you know, that I often visit have also transformed one of their theaters into that kind of, you know, giant screen themed party and entertainment space.
0: Mm.
2: They're making new advertisement inviting people to be there. People can play games, watch movies, enjoy food and everything. They're branding itself, I think rebranding themselves as a whole entertainment hub instead of just a movie theater.
1: Mm.
0: Yeah, there's a third kind of initiative that they're interested in as well. They want the theater to be a place where people can go and find something that they can't find anywhere else. And they can accomplish that by, you know, I think esports is a great example. You can't just go to any old shopping mall and find an esports event. Mm-hmm. But you can if the theater is putting on a specific event like that. So gaming is one of the strategies. Animation brands are being used as well, and they're helping to build these immersive experiences. And it's working.

0: Yeah, and those karaoke rooms. I remember we did a story about students going there to study in the daytime because it was cheaper.
1: Cheap, yes.
0: Yeah, in the mid-afternoon. Okay, so here's what I want to say about this, though. This is good news. Theaters are somehow reinventing themselves. They have government support, and they're doing this in support, too, with partnerships from other brands, although those can be a little bit difficult to secure, so consistency might be a problem. But still, it's a good thing. But what I'm wondering is, what about the movies? What about the films themselves? Do they get lost in all of this?
2: Not really. That's not the intention of the new policy now that it's rolled out very recently, because cinemas, they're

0: of the Western style of cinemas, movie screening, plus tea house, plus the traditional Chinese side of, you know, watching a Peking opera or anything. People are gathered on small square tables. They can chat. They can eat melon seed and fruits and whatever, drink tea. So that's how it used to be. But as time go by, we kind of focus on the singular function for cinemas, but now we're expanding it back. I don't really believe that's a bad thing.
1: I didn't realize that. So what you're saying then is that it's kind of always been this way.
0: Yeah, but previously it hasn't been movie screening. It's Peking opera, folk opera, or like comic performance.
1: But still, it was that way, and then maybe it got away from that a little bit, and now it's coming back to that style. So movies are still, I guess, at the center of the experience, but they're no longer the only reason for people to visit.
0: Yeah, and movie theaters, they need to survive too. Now that they're under pressure, they got to find a way out.
1: People who like this idea, I suppose, maybe would say that a theater or a cinema shouldn't be defined only by the movie that it happens to be showing that day. There are plenty of other things that you could do there to have fun. I think people who support this idea would say that it can become a community hub of sorts, where you can bring your kids or your grandparents and have like a fun family day, even if you don't happen to be watching a movie. But the critics, wouldn't they also say that if you're surrounding the theater with cafes and restaurants and gaming and shopping, then what is the difference with that and a shopping mall? So I'm not asking about, well, what about the movie anymore? Mm-hmm. I'm asking, well, what's the difference between this and a mall? You can find everything we just described, you can find at a shopping mall, can you not?

0: cinemas. You can enjoy meals. You probably don't need to rush to find something to eat before that time just approaching of your movie. So I think it is a very, you know, diversified function of all of these cinemas. They're finding their way out. They're offering more and consumers can also experience more.
1: I think yes, but I think the concern originates from the priority shifts. Because in the future, for example, if they keep on operating under this new way of thinking for 3, 5, 10 years, then they found out that, oh, actually by selling foods, we're earning more than showing movies. Then will there be less movie screened in terms of saving cost for the cinemas in the future?
0: Mm.
1: So that can be a big concern, but right now, as data kind of proves, it's not really getting there yet.
2: Well, if you are a fan, and I'll leave you with this, of films, and you are worried that they might be disappearing into the shadows here. And again, this is from that film entertainment company's 2025 annual report, Ruyi.
1: Mm-hmm.
2: They said that revenue from movie-going, food, beverage, and merchandise all increased. Box office revenue at its directly operated cinemas grew 18.5% from the year

0: We're here to talk about how the nap is. We're not here to talk about that today, though. We're here to talk about how the nap is taking place. And we want to make sure that you're doing it in a way that can keep you safe. So what exactly am I talking about?
1: That's the moment that you woke up and you feel your neck stiff and your arms numb, and basically you should feel refreshing, but all of these gestures made you feel uncomfortable.
2: I'm not going to hide, but the very first reaction people usually have, including myself, is a big burp. After you turn up from the tilted position, really, that caused a lot of stress on the stomach.
0: I'm looking for the burp section of our script. I don't see it anywhere.
2: It's not really on the script. It's just very vivid, practical feedback.
0: Okay, so the typical office work desk nap will be like this, right? You've got your desk in front of you. Yes, you can do the lean back into the chair, but often people will put their arms out on the side and their head down, and apparently that's not the best way to go about things.
2: Yeah, because your neck in that term, it never really gets to relax if you keep on just bending over like that. When your head is tilted forward or turned to one side, your neck muscles stay under the tension instead of resting, and that's why it's so common to wake up struggling with a headache. And for people like me who have cervical vertebra issue, sometimes when I wake up from one of these naps, I can't feel my hand for 2 days after. Like,
3: oh,
2: I literally can't.
3: 2 days?
2: Yeah, can't feel my pinky or part of the external side of my arm for 2 to 3 days just because of that one gesture. No kidding.
0: And this never maybe made you worry?
2: A little massage helps.
0: Okay.
2: But yeah, not recommended.
0: Nothing to panic about, they say, right? If you do wake up with a kink here or there. But one thing that maybe people overlook is your eyes. How can it affect your vision?
1: Because when you rest your face directly on your arms or the desk, that pressure is, even if it's gentle, pressure is applied around your eyes, and that pressure can temporarily change the shape of the cornea, that the clear front surface of the eye.
0: You're pressing on the front of your eyes.
1: Exactly. And that part can help you focus light, which may briefly affect vision. I actually experienced several times
0: You're a backwards sleeper, though, most of the time.
2: He is nowadays.
1: After I realized that harms my vision.
2: So am I.
0: So what's the best way then? People are going to nap. There's no question. What are some tips?
2: Well, if possible, avoid that gesture of sleeping while facing down and lean back, like Yushun is doing nowadays, is usually a better way than the folding forward one. And also for naps, you don't need to keep it too long. Around 15 to 30 minutes is enough, generally speaking.
1: Yeah. And also give your body maybe a minute before jumping back into work, because mostly you're taking a nap in your workplace. So stretch your neck and shoulders, shake out your arms, and also look into the distance for a few moments to help your eyes readjust.
2: Oh my gosh, that reminds me. I don't recommend napping in a working place, especially a condensed office.
0: Why?
2: You'll wake up and feeling like, oh my gosh, where am I?
0: Oh.
2: And then look around. Everybody's like either writing or like clicking on the keyboard, and you're like, what's going on?
1: You're feeling bad because of that peer pressure.
2: It gives you that alerting feeling that you are missing out on something.
0: Okay. I guess I understand that.
2: Everybody
0: part.
2: Around you is busy with something, and then you wake up from nowhere.
0: But nobody would usually feel bad about it. I mean, I've seen, Yushin just uses his chair, but I've seen I've seen people with full blown, like a cot.
1: Yes.
0: Like a thing that you'd get from a hotel room in front of, or I guess behind their desk, and that's their napping spot.
1: I don't think you should be any like shame for something, because probably another time you were working so hard than them. So it is the time that you can retrieve and
2: mentality balancing.
1: Exactly.
0: Yeah. Just make sure you do it safely. Okay. Yeah. So just to review, don't lean forward. Don't fold your arms in front of you. Don't put pressure. Don't put your eyes on your hands. It'll put pressure on your eyes. Lean back if you can, and get one of those eye cover things to help your snooze go nice and smoothly. Oh, and I guess the next time you hear this, well, Yushan just woke up.
2: Oh, my.
0: And with that, we will wrap up.

0: round table for today. I sit next to you.
1: Well, that's perhaps why I don't sleep like that
0: Headphone
1: anymore.
0: Headphone volume going up immediately. I'm Steve for Yushan and Yushan. We had a good time today. We hope you did as well. We've been Roundtable. Enjoy your time and please do come back again.

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1: The Voice of South China Sea from China Media Group，
0: 让不同的人听见彼此。
2: Now the news. I'm Tian Yu. The high-level delegation from the Democratic People's Republic of Korea, led by Premier Park Tae-sung, is in Beijing for an official visit. The Premier will attend events marking the 65th anniversary of the signing of the China-DPRK Treaty of Friendship, Cooperation and Mutual Assistance. The Shanghai Cooperation Organization has officially granted Laos the status of a dialogue partner. A memorandum signing ceremony was held in Beijing on Friday morning, marking Laos's entry into the SCO's dialogue partner framework. The organization now consists of 10 member states, 2 observer states, and 15 dialogue partners, including Laos. China has successfully launched the Long March 10B carrier rocket from the Wenchang spacecraft launch site, sending a satellite onto the orbit. The launch carried out on Friday marked a major milestone as the rocket's first stage completed a controlled recovery for the first time. China has recorded a bumper summer grain harvest in 2026, with total output exceeding 150 million metric tons for the first time. Data from the National Bureau of Statistics shows the country produced nearly 150.8 million metric tons of summer

0: half of the year, up 10.8%. International travelers made more than 17.8 million entries under the visa-free policy. Those accounted for over 77% of all arriving foreigners and marked a 30.6% rise. The provincial government in Fujian has set up an investigation team following a fire at a shoe factory that killed 28 people. Authorities have vowed to hold those responsible accountable. Police have detained the owner of the company in Jinjiang. China's State Flood Control and Drought Relief Headquarters has activated an emergency response for Beijing and Tianjin. The cities are anticipating heavy rain and rainstorms on Friday. Meanwhile, Zhejiang and Fujian have raised the response level ahead of the arrival of Typhoon Bavi. China has dispatched 50,000 disaster relief supplies to the eastern provinces. Bavi is expected to make landfall on Saturday night. Drones are serving a critical role in rescue and relief efforts in southern China following severe flooding in Guangxi. Emergency crews are using them to deliver supplies to villages cut off by floodwater. A company is also using a drone to offer mobile signal coverage. The Islamic Revolutionary Guard Corps says Iran has fired 10 ballistic missiles on U.S. military infrastructure at Jordan's Azraq military base. The attack comes after a series of U.S. strikes on Iran's southern coastal and eastern provinces. Jordan says it has intercepted 8 missiles from Iran with no casualties or damage reported. The emergency service in southern Spain says 12 people are dead in a major wildfire in Los Gallardos. Some of the victims were found inside vehicles that had been engulfed by flames. The Bank of Japan says the country's wholesale prices jumped 7.1% in June, marking the sharpest rise in more than 3 years. The increase in goods prices traded between companies accelerated from a revised 6.6% gain in May and was the fastest since March 2023. Non-ferrous metals and petroleum and coal products were among the categories posting the largest price hikes. China's ambassador to the United Nations says the restoration of peace and stability is essential to eliminating conflict-related sexual violence. Fu Cong told a Security Council debate that the use of sexual violence as a tactic of war and terrorism constitutes a grave violation of Security Council resolutions and international law. The envoy said the international community should increase investment in development, bridge the development divide, and support women, children, and other vulnerable people in sharing the fruits of development. In football, France is the first team to reach the World Cup semifinals. Ousmane Dembele and Kylian Mbappe both scored in a 2-0 win over Morocco. And that's the news. I'm Tian Yu.
1: A roundup of the main business news from China and elsewhere. This is Global Business.
2: The U.S. and Iran exchange strikes on Thursday, but mixed messaging from the White House leaves the fate of the ceasefire unclear. I'm Karina Mitchell in Washington, D.C. Coming up on Global Business, U.S. markets bounce back amid U.S. tensions with Iran, but can they continue to shake off the uncertainty heading into second quarter earnings season? Tensions remain high after another wave of strikes and counterstrikes by the United States and Iran. The U.S. military says it hit dozens of targets across Iran's southern coastline. In response, Iran took aim at U.S. bases in Kuwait, Bahrain, and Qatar. CGTN's Walter Mars is live in the newsroom. Walter, what more can you tell us?
3: Well, Karina, despite the escalation in fighting, U.S. officials say technical talks will continue, and the United States is still committed to finding a peaceful resolution. Thursday, U.S. Central Command pushed back on Iranian media reports that transit through the Strait of Hormuz is only permitted by Tehran. Now, senior military officials wrote on X that Iran does not control the strait, and according to CENTCOM, since early May, U.S. forces have helped 800 commercial vessels travel through the corridor. Now, the social media post came hours after the Pentagon said the U.S. military had I completed the latest round of strikes against Iran. CENTCOM says U.S. forces struck approximately 90 Iranian military targets Wednesday to, quote, further degrade Iran's ability to attack commercial shipping and innocent civilian mariners in the strait. Military officials say they hit air defense and coastal surveillance systems, as well as missile and drone launch sites. Thursday, Iranian media reported several civilian targets were hit in the latest round of attacks, including a bridge in northeast

0: east Iran that is an important railway to Russia and China. That rail line has also been used by mourners traveling for the funeral of the late Supreme Leader. Now, Iran's Ministry of Health says more than a dozen people were killed in the U.S. attacks this week and dozens more injured. In response to the U.S. strikes, Iran attacked several U.S. military targets in the region. Iran's army says it launched attacks on U.S. Patriot systems in Kuwait, an early warning site in Qatar, and a U.S. Army depot in Bahrain. Kuwait also reported several ballistic missiles and Iranian drones in its airspace. U.S. President Donald Trump said this shortly after ordering the latest round of strikes.
1: We just hit them very hard. And I'd say we hit them 20 to 1. Every time they hit us, we're going to hit them 20. And we did it last night. They did a little something today, but it was really retribution for last night. They hit actually three boats, not two. And when they hit, we hit back much harder. They have very little left, and they want to make a deal so badly. They called a little while ago. They want to make a deal so badly. I just don't know if they're worthy of making a deal. I don't know that they're going to honor the deal. That's the problem.
0: Following the latest strikes, officials in Qatar, which has served as a mediator between Washington and Tehran, condemned the recent attacks on commercial ships and renewed calls for diplomacy. Karina?
2: All right, Walter Morris in the newsroom for us. Thank you so much. Iran says more than a dozen people have been killed and at least 80 others injured in this week's strikes. Tehran is condemning the attacks as a war crime and says one projectile struck the perimeter of a nuclear facility. The developments come as Iran's late supreme leader is laid to rest in his hometown of Mashhad. Ihsan Kevani has that angle.
3: In the early hours of Thursday, strikes hit the southern port city of Bushehr, and reports indicate that areas around the nuclear power plant were targeted, although officials say the facility continues to operate normally. The southern port city of Bandar Abbas was also struck again. What sets

0: one, including a railway bridge north of the country near the Caspian Sea, as well as Hamadan province in Midwest. Iran's foreign ministry strongly condemned the airstrikes, labeling them a war crime. The ministry stated that while the U.S. justifies the attacks as a response to incidents involving ships in the Strait of Hormuz, they violate the U.N. Charter and post-war commitments. Iran has vowed to respond to U.S. actions. The IRGC asserted that external powers have no role in the Strait of Hormuz, warning that U.S. military adventurism and interference in maritime traffic will provoke a harsh Iranian retaliation, disrupt ongoing gradual reopening efforts, and endanger the interests of all nations relying on the Strait. Meanwhile, on the burial day of the former Supreme Leader, new footage has been released for the first time, showing extensive damage and debris inside the hall of Ayatollah Ali Khamenei's residential complex in Tehran. It remains unclear whether the timing of this footage is related to the burial ceremony in Mashhad or to the fresh U.S. attacks.
1: Nissan Kavani reporting for us there. And all of this coming after the recent NATO meeting in Turkey. While much of the focus was on Iran and Ukraine, President Trump once again called for the U.S. to control Greenland, a demand Denmark vehemently rejects. Ross Cullen has more.
2: The United States already has the ability in Greenland to bring in more soldiers and create, construct more bases. That was already agreed way before Donald Trump came into power between Washington and Copenhagen. However, Donald Trump's

0: And we heard from the Danish Prime Minister in Ankara, Mette Frederiksen. She was saying once again that this has to be a decision for the Greenlandic people and the Danish people alone. It's nothing to do with the United States. And she was backed up by the Icelandic Prime Minister, also by the Norwegian Prime Minister. Again, other Northern European nations saying that this is the decision for Denmark and Greenland to take alone. It is not up for sale that the United States could take territory from another NATO ally.
1: And that was Ross Cullen reporting from Paris for us. And just ahead, our eyes turn to Wall Street as U.S. markets gear up for second quarter earnings season. We tell you what stocks we're watching coming up next.
2: A look at new opportunities among the business trends. This is Global Business.

Welcome back. Time now for Bull versus Bear, where we take a look at the day's biggest market movers. Markets bounced back Thursday with chip stocks driving gains, even as U.S.-Iran tensions flared up yet again and oil prices swung. The tech-heavy Nasdaq gained 1.3% to close over 26,000. The S&P 500 rose just under 1%, while the Dow Jones was up just over 0.25%. And SK Hynix debuts on the Nasdaq Friday, capping off a $28 billion IPO. Demand for shares tops 7 times what's on offer. It's one of the largest listings on record. And markets have mostly shrugged off the U.S.-Iran conflict, but some strategists warn investors may be underpricing the risk. Now, second quarter earnings season is kicking into gear. So what should investors be watching for this earnings season? And can the rally hold up near record highs? Joining me now is Michael Collins. He's CEO of WinCap Financial and adjunct professor at Endicott College. Michael, thanks so much for coming on with us.

0: Delta reports Friday. It's also seen as a bellwether on discretionary spending. What are you looking for there? And which other key stocks are you really watching for the quarter to set the tone as markets are back up near record highs?
1: Yeah, for Delta, I'm going to be looking at the premium and international seatings that they did. They really catered to a higher-end audience. So given that K-shaped economy, I would expect Delta to come in pretty strong. And if you've had any of these World Cup matches in your city, you've seen that, you know, international travel both ways may have been pretty strong. Other companies I'll be looking at, clearly banks, they're always a fantastic barometer of what's in store for the quarter, you know, particularly in regards to the second derivative of the data center buildouts.
0: And you talked about this K-shaped recovery and economy that we're in right now. So there is high income resilience in this country. But how do companies that really need to attract a broader swath of consumer spending approach the consumer? Because we're starting to see discounts, for example, applied more broadly in the retail sector. So will companies have to shrink their profit margins to keep customers coming in the door?
1: You hit the nail on the head there, discounting. I think Walmart

0: moved ahead of the story. You know, political pushback on data centers in people's backyard and, you know, the noise and pollution associated with that. You may see some natural pushback on this AI story, you know, as it unfolds. And then there's still the story of profits. Who's making money? Was software declared dead too early? I'm starting to hear, you know, rumblings of a turnaround in the software space, which earlier this year was pretty much left for dead with stocks like Intuit down 65%.
1: Mm-hmm. I want to talk a little bit more about IPOs. And, you know, are investors really looking somewhere else to park their money? Because SK Hynix about to debut as well, a huge IPO. Blue Origin also eyeing an IPO as well. What's the appetite for initial public offerings moving into the rest of the year, in your opinion?
0: Yeah, I think those are two different stories. SK Hynix is IPOing in the U.S., but has traded on the Korean markets for many years. So I think that's an area of opportunity for to get more cash from U.S. investors as they look to build out more data centers. Blue Origin, you know, he might just be trying to follow Elon's tailwinds there, no pun intended, in terms of valuation on SpaceX. I do think that Blue Origin is actually just looking for private investors for the first time. I believe up until now, he was only funding this himself. But even opening up to the private markets, you know, on Wall Street, they're saying some of the private markets are the new public markets for, you know, lower market cap companies. And going back to SpaceX, I mean, that was IPO'd at a huge market cap. So it's really difficult to grow when you're already that big, just law of large numbers.
1: How does all of this uncertainty and all of the ups and downs tied to what's going on with the Strait of Hormuz and all of the geopolitical tensions that we saw in Q2 and right now complicate earnings moving forward?
0: Yeah, well, Delta's an interesting example right there because I know they have people who hedge fuel costs. And I've been wondering the last few days how active they were in the last 2 weeks hedging fuel prices that may have dipped. And I think there's going to be an unusual amount of attention on that area. And then, you know, you're going to be aware of, you know, inflation as well as, you know, I still think there's a high risk for a gigantic price shock in oil that for one reason or another, you know, the U.S. government has been able to kind of tamp down.
1: How does the strength of the U.S. dollar factor into this whole story?
0: It's going to, you know, change the profit story when you look at international firms versus domestic. The dollar has been strong for quite a while. And even the whispers of could the Fed raise rates is only going to add to increased, you know, upward pressure on the dollar. Hopefully we see some pullback in inflation, but that's really a hope, not a strategy. You know, inflation still seems to be holding, you know, well above the 2% target.
1: Sounds like it's definitely not all smooth sailing ahead. Michael Collins, we'll have to leave it there. Thank you so much for your insight.
0: Thank you.
1: And just ahead, from Volkswagen job cuts to Spain's housing crisis, we put Europe's economy in focus next. Stay with us.
2: A look at new opportunities among the business trends. This is Global Business.

0: European Central Bank says inflation risks remain skewered to the upside. Minutes from its June meeting show that headline inflation is expected to rise even further over the summer and remain above the 2% target through the first half of 2027. Officials saying that the euro area has been caught between the unresolved conflict in the Middle East and the global artificial intelligence boom, suggesting prolonged higher energy prices while seeing strong momentum in AI-related investment. In Germany, auto giant Volkswagen faces crunch time talks with unions over 100,000 job cuts and factory closures. Peter Oliver has that story.
1: We're staring down the barrel of what would be, without a shadow of a doubt, the biggest restructuring in Volkswagen's history. In fact, it would be the biggest, at least one of the biggest restructurings of a major German corporation. It's happened at least in the last decade. Oliver Blume, the CEO of the Volkswagen Group, is currently locked in a room with the supervisory board of that huge

0: huge organization, laying out his plan for major restructuring, major cost cutting as well. 100,000 jobs, that's 15% of VW's global workforce, set to be axed by 2030, 2031. That's as long as the board agree to Mr. Bloom's plans. And they'd already agreed to allow 50,000 or so jobs to be slashed across the group by 2030. He's now looking to double that even more and add into the mix the closure of 3 VW plants in Germany and 1 Audi plant as well. The reasons why he's putting this across are many, but can really be summed up down to the line that they're just not selling enough of their cars. There's been a drop-off in sales in China, which was a massive market for VW. There's also huge competition for VW from China, from those Chinese EV manufacturers coming here to the European market. High German labor costs have been cited, as they usually are. Excess production has also made it onto that list, and the tariffs put in place by Donald Trump and the United States, and the uncertainty globally, the fallout from the US attacks on Iraq and the conflict on Iran, and the conflict going on there as well, and disruptions to trade routes, all of those coming together to have a huge impact upon VW, or the Volkswagen Group, in fact. And that's why Oliver Bloom is, well, currently, as I say, still locked in those talks. He's been there for just over 6 hours or so, as I understand right now, trying to convince the board that slashing these jobs is the right way forward.
1: And that was Peter Oliver reporting from Berlin for us. Spain has approved an $8 billion plan that will triple government investment in public housing over the next 4 years. Madrid is trying to tackle a serious housing shortage that's left many Spaniards locked out of buying or even renting a home. Ken Brown reports from Mallorca.
2: Caravanistas, the Spanish word used for people forced to live in caravan settlements because of skyrocketing house and rent prices. Begonia Iglesias Moreno lives here at the Son Hugo caravan camp, one of dozens dotted around Mallorca.
3: Pues este que puedes ver que es mi hogar.
4: So this is your home?
3: Sí. Cocina.
4: And here are your two beds.
3: Yeah.
4: So this is where you sleep and this is where your son sleeps.
3: Yes.
2: Begonia is 62 and, like the vast majority of the Son Hugo residents, works full-time, as does her 24-year-old son. She is a parking inspector. He is a chef in a hotel.
5: I work 6 days a week, and with what my son and I earn put together, we still can't get a place.
2: Rent prices have more than doubled in the tourist hotspot of Mallorca over the past 10 years, and life in these caravan settlements isn't easy. The Spanish government announced over $8 billion in measures to address the crisis, with most of the money going to building new social housing, renovating old stock, and providing subsidies for young people, as well as the elderly and those living in areas under extreme market pressure. For Begonia, the most important measure is missing.
5: We need limits on tourist lets at 20 or 30% of housing or even less. The short-term tourist rentals need to go to the people who live and work here.
2: The new measures do include steps to take illegal tourist lets off websites like Airbnb, but they do not put strict limits on numbers. So does this new plan give people here hope?
5: People here don't really have much hope. Young people feel like they don't have a future. The only hope I have is to win the lottery. That's the only way I could afford to buy my own home.
2: Spain's ambitious housing announcement has yet to unlock much hope for those currently dealing with the extremes of Spain's housing crisis. Ken Brown, CTTN, Mallorca.
1: China's consumer prices maintained steady growth in June, while producer prices rose at a slightly faster pace. The consumer price index, or CPI, a major gauge of inflation, rose by 1% year-on-year last month. Service prices were unchanged from May after a slight decline the previous month. And the producer price index, or PPI, which measures factory gate prices, increased 4.1% year-on-year in June. And the International Monetary Fund may have cut its global growth forecast for 2026, but it revised up its growth forecast for China over the next

0: next few years. The IMF cited stronger than expected economic performance in the first quarter. Xi Zhitian Xu Tao spoke to Dennis Eigen, the main author of The Outlook and division chief of the IMF's research department. Here's what she said is behind the boost.
1: So we revised China growth for 2026 from 4.4% in April to 4.6% in our July update. So this 0.2 percentage point upward revision is basically reflecting the balance of two opposing effects. One is that the Q1 outturn, 2026 first quarter activity in China has been stronger than what we were anticipating, driven by net exports basically, 5% year-on-year growth that adds to the performance for the year as a whole. Net effect

0: as the upward revision.
1: And artificial intelligence is an increasingly important factor shaping global outlook. AI is at the forefront of this year's China Internet Conference in Beijing. It includes an interactive exhibition on different ways to use the technology. Dozens of tech firms are taking part in the event. CGTN's Hu Chanli reports.
2: Lightweight, accessible AI, unified computing power, and the industrialization of AI agents. These themes drove every major session on day one. Industry heavyweights from chips, communications, digital security, and smart hardware rolled out hands-on exhibits that visitors could actually try out themselves. Across the exhibition floor, no-code AI tools were open to the general public. Anyone can quickly build applications and interactive interfaces simply through natural language prompts, drastically lowering the barrier to AI development.
3: This year, our conference really focuses on one thing, the relationship between the Internet and AI. What we're trying to get across is that China's Internet infrastructure is actually the foundation AI is built on. At the same time, AI is bringing out the full potential of the Internet, and that's a key theme for us this year. Another highlight is our forum on the synergy between computing, power, and energy. By bringing computing resources and electricity infrastructure together, we're looking at how to better support high-quality growth across both the industry and the AI sector. And that's really where things are headed.
2: On the industrial infrastructure front, a full set of national standards for interconnected computing resources were unveiled as a major launch on opening day, laying a unified foundational framework for large-scale AI deployment. Telecom operators also displayed cutting-edge trial resource for 5G and 6G technology. Digital solutions supporting low-altitude economy and industrial internet were on full display, covering numerous niche segments of the real economy. The public well-being and security track was equally compelling, with companies demonstrating personal data protection tools and AI-powered anti-fraud tech that balanced smart functionality with privacy safeguards. Several parallel forums kicked off as well, with day one sessions diving deep into agent security, computing power energy coordination, and AI on end devices, where industry leaders shared real-world insights on turning theory into practice.
1: And that is it for this edition of Global Business. I'm Karina Mitchell. Thanks.
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0: biggest conflict affecting us all?
1: Yeah.
0: What's the prospect?
1: Actually, the Israel, Netanyahu's government, opposes this idea. And they will, as a formally, already, formally announced that they will continue military operation in Lebanon. So if Netanyahu's government continue military operation in Lebanon, and Iran cannot agree with the U.S. on anything. My understanding nowadays, the Trump administration and cannot control Israel's government. So that's why I think it's difficult.
0: But the Trump government, you know, if you compare it with previous Democratic government like Andrew Biden or Obama, you know, they are already, I mean, in a sense, very different in using strong words against Israel, or particularly against Netanyahu, right? But that will have little effect?
1: Well, actually, for Americans' policy toward the Israel, we cannot judge it according to what they said. We have to judge according to what they are doing. And by now, the Trump dare not stop the military aid to Israel. So as long as the Trump do not stop military aid to Israel, it means that he cannot stop the Israel's government to carry out a military operation in the neighbor countries.
0: What about this, you know, of course, this is U.S., Iran, and also it's about the Strait of Hormuz.
1: Uh-huh.
0: Many people are concerned with the fate of Strait of Hormuz, you know, like the toll booth to collect fees, let's say, whatever form probably in the future, the toll booth to collect fees, let's say, whatever form probably in the future. Will that be a permanent feature?
1: We cannot tell the situation too far from now. And in short term, that means if we say under Trump's administration, and possibly we will see this situation like today, and sometimes open and sometimes closed. So this kind of situation may be lasting for several months or even 2 years. And because, and among the all of the 14 points, it's very difficult for Trump administration to meet these 14 points. That's very difficult. So the Iran were disappointed with Americans' behavior.
0: Indeed, recently, I think the U.S. Vice President J.D. Vance revealed in an interview that, you know, the MOU and the window of 60 days, basically,
1: yeah.
0: Is like a strategic

0: not protecting us. Yeah. They are becoming us, making us targets actually of attack.
1: Yes. I think the Middle East, America's Middle East allies already doubt about Americans' will and capability to protect them. So now you see there's the emerging situation is that Turkey, Saudi Arabia, Pakistan, and Egypt, these four countries already negotiate about a new regional security architecture for this region. And Saudi Arabia already invited the Pakistan troops to their country. And my understanding that these local countries are already discussing about whether they will continue to rely on the U.S. for security protection or they have to rely on themselves. I think the idea to rely on themselves will gain momentum.
0: Long term, we know that Iran and Israel, they are rivals for decades. You know, nobody expects they can figure out a way to solve their problem in the near future. What will happen? I mean, is that possible there will be a long lasting peace and stability in the region?
1: If we set up the time span as 10 years, I don't think we can have that kind of a peace in this region.And we must remember that. And this region have suffered military conflicts since the end of the World War II, more than seven decades. And this situation cannot be totally changed within 10 years. And the current situation is that just the opposite. That means it's very possible to have more military conflicts in the Middle East rather than less.
0: Well, the U.S. has beenthe dominant force in this region, has been active in, let's say, bring about different parties to negotiate a peace or set differences there. In the first term of the Trump administration, they have this Abraham Accord.
1: Yeah.
0: But in the second administration, they have a war here. Is there a change in terms of their strategy, a policy toward this region?
1: Well, I would say that in the first term,And Trump don't have very much confidence in his strategy by using military force. He's a little bit cautious because that's the first time he has no experience. This time, it's different. And you see, in the second term, in the very first year, he initiated seven military attacks against other countries. And he thinks he already mastered the skill.And he know how to use military force to reach his political goal. And so now I don't know whether he will learn the lessons from the war against Iran. But I don't think Trump will stop using military forces. And in the next two or three years, he will continue military conflicts.
0: So we are going to see more conflicts.
1: Yeah, I think we are going to see more conflicts.
0: Initiated by Washington.
1: I don't know whether initiated by Washington or not, but it's very possible for U.S. involved into the more military conflicts.
0: Back to this, the war on Iran. You said that the impact of this war is even larger or more influential than the ongoing conflict in Ukraine. How is that so?
1: You see, it's so obviously, and when the war in Ukraine occurred, and their economic impact not so wide like this time. The energy impact caused by the war against Iran already spread to not only Europe, or the East, Middle East, but to the South Asia, East Asia, and including the United States.And the cost of the inflation there.
0: Right.
1: So you can imagine that we can see this economic influence much larger than that one from the war in the Ukraine. And second, in terms of the concept, and after the war occurred in the Ukraine, and still many American allies believe Americans' military capability is reliable,And they still want to rely on Americans' security protection. But now, look at this time, just now we talked about. And not only America's allies in Middle East, the allies in other countries also study whether they can rely on Americans' security protection. And not only whether U.S. have that will, but also whether U.S. has that capability. And you see, nowadays people find

0: that the advanced anti-missile system are not very effective to dealing with the zones. So, drones. So, my understanding that this time Americans' strategic credibility declined dramatically.
1: Well, you mentioned about European Union or European countries. I mean, indeed, the U.S. is, or at least talking about withdrawing some of their military
0: from
1: troops.
0: From Germany.
1: From Germany, for example. Maybe as a response to the lack of action from those countries
0: to help them against
1: Iran. But long term, so that's the trend?
0: I think these European states already discussed about how to continue the war in Ukraine without Americans' participation. They already discussed about this. And I don't know whether their approach is effective or not, but one thing is that they have clear mind, and the U.S. is not reliable. They cannot expect it to win the war based on Americans' support. So I think this is a very, very important thing and to American allies, because this new change never happened in the last 70 decades since the end of the World War II.
1: Mm-hmm. Well, another player here is China. China is not directly involved in the war against Iran in any sense, but you know, many people would even there are people calling for China to play a bigger role there. Is it a mentality probably to frame this conflict, regional conflict, somehow is between China and the U.S. or China-U.S. strategic competition?
0: Oh yes, and actually, you see, if you look at the IR community. And all the foreign policy makers, most of them influenced by the Cold War mentality. And they learned the history from the Cold War, and the U.S. and the Soviet Union competed for global influence. And so when one side withdraw from a region and or an area or a specific country, the other will fill that vacuum. But now this time is different. And China do not have that kind of eager to fill this vacuum when U.S. withdraw is a withdraw from where. And I think that is why most people believe. And when U.S. leadership declined or undermined, when U.S. withdraw from a region, China will automatically fill into that vacuum. And that's not true. And I think Chinese policymakers also learned from history. And to fill the vacuum of leadership is a very dangerous.
1: A dangerous move there. Like in Washington, I think it's from Hudson Institute, there's a conservative writer, a researcher. She wrote a piece, you know, talking about the war on Iran. You know, she said, this is all about China, you know, kidnapping the president of Venezuela, targeting the Chinese interests in that country. Panama, the Chinese interests in that country. Panama, Chinese interests there. And Iran is also about cutting the Chinese access to oil market. What's your response to that kind of view?
0: Actually, not only that guy. And I also read some other articles from the scholars of other countries. And they make the similar argument. And actually, all of these arguments are based on the so-called geopolitical theory. And they analyze the international events and based on the so-called geopolitical factors. Actually, my current research strongly emphasizes that. And this kind of a structural geopolitical analysis cannot get close reality.

0: geopolitical factors. And these policymakers are decisive factors. For instance, and why before Trump, there's no war between U.S. and Iran. The geopolitical factors have been there for several decades.
1: Yeah.It's the same.
0: And, yeah, exactly the same. All of these, the previous president, five presidents right. before Trump, rejected the Netanyahu's the suggestion to attack the. So the only one thing changed mm-hmm. is the change of American leadership.
1: Leadership, yeah.
0: So I think nowadays we should shift the paradigm, I mean, the structuralist paradigm to decision makers' paradigm.To analyze international politics.
1: Well, interesting, idea here. Speak of the leadership as a decisive factor. Do you think they play the same role in terms of China-U.S. relationship? You know, given the recent visit by President Trump to Beijing. You know, the leadership or the two governments reached the agreement to build a constructive strategic stability there.
0: Yeah, I think nowadays you can find that not only. The relationship

0: leaders. And my understanding that these China mentally decided by how leader view the relationship. For instance, and when Nixon viewed the relationship in different perspective, he changed China-U.S. relationship from the rivalry to semi-strategic partner.
1: That's
0: so sudden.
1: Right.
0: So the geopolitical factor didn't change, but then just because the leaders changed their view about the relationship, and then they adjusted their policy, and then the relationship between two states changed. So I think whether China and the U.S. can develop, now the term is constructive strategic stability relations, that really depends on the leadership.
1: So we are talking about
0: Leadership.
1: So we are talking about strategic stability. Help us understand.
0: Good question. And actually, both China and the U.S. agreed

0: There's a bumpy relations, but then not that dangerous. So I think this stability at this moment for me, I would define the stability refers to no war between China and the U.S.
1: That's very specific. I mean, for our viewers, it's easy to understand, you know, okay, what's the goal at least?
0: If the people give a very high demand definition of the stability, means that there's more strategic cooperation and economic cooperation rather than economic sanctions, then they will be disappointed.
1: One of the major themes at this year's World Peace Forum asks whether East Asia could become the new center of the world. Tell us more on that.
0: You know, nowadays people talking about a global order. Mm-hmm. And actually, because people think the order has already become a disorder. The order the chaos. The order destructed by some countries.

Obviously, the Europeans are not model because they're in war, and not the Middle East, not Africa, not they're they're in war, and not the Middle East, not Africa, not Latin America. So only where they can looking for is East Asia, because this general peace for this region has lasted for.

0: is the reason growing at the annual growth is about 4.5%. For the U.S. grow at 2%, and the for Europe only 1.5% something.
1: Right, even less sometimes. Yeah.
0: So today, the East Asian's GDP is already larger than Europe. The whole Europe continent, not the EU, the whole European continent. And according to, if this region keep the growing at 4.5% and the U.S. grow at 2%, by the end of the Trump's second term, the GDP of this region will surpass the U.S.
1: Will be larger than U.S.
0: Yeah, larger than U.S. So then the people will ask a question, hey, wait a minute, a region is more peaceful than others, and the economy growing faster than others, and then they will say, hey, which region we should follow?
1: Interesting.
0: Anyhow, that's a very human being's nature. They all want to emulate,
1: yes.
0: Yeah, to emulate or take suit of the advanced.
1: What do you think are the factors that are contributing to this stability, peace, and most importantly, the development?
0: Well, there's many explanations about the long peace of East Asia. There's many books and articles. But my personal argument that is because of the balance between China and the U.S. And when China and the U.S. agreed with each other, preventing war between them, and then this country can prevent the conflicts among the other states in this region from escalating into the major war. And then that's why. And we have major conflicts in this region, right? And sporadically, but none of them can escalate into major war. The reason is that China and the U.S. worry about the major war escalation will get to the nuclear war. So you say nuclear war, and major conflicts. So China and the U.S. prevent conflicts to get in the major war for the purpose preventing nuclear war. So as long as the both sides continue the current nuclear deterrence and the fear of the nuclear war, my understanding, they can maintain the general peace for East Asia.
1: In a sense, maybe we can say China and the U.S., they do have a common interest here in stability and peace.
0: Oh, yeah, they certainly, none of them want to fall into war against the other side.
1: Right. That would be too easy to escalate into a nuclear war.
0: This is too dangerous.
1: Finally, you know, I think most of people understand, you know, we live in a time of uncertainty, you know, unpredictability. You know, we don't know, like, what will happen next year or whether there will be new conflicts somewhere around the world. How do you characterize today's world in terms of global order? You say probably, you know, it's being disrupted, eroded. Some would say it's full of chaos. And then what's the next stop of this international community?
0: Yeah, there's a serious debate about the global order. That means that some people do not want to accept the reality. Globalization is over. Now the world is get on the track of the counter-globalization. And so that means economically, the global market will be segmented. And politically, and there's less respect for the human life. We see during the war, and the parties in the war and purposely target the civilian institutions and people, mm-hmm. right, civilians. And militarily, and we see that there's actually more conflicts rather than less. And so I think this is the reality. And we have to accept this, the world order is moving in a new direction. And someone talking about the globalization without the United States. Mm-hmm. Well, I think this
1: is a difficult problem.
0: It doesn't make sense. Because the U.S., in terms of capability, economy, military, they account for a large share of the world. And the U.S. GDP account for one-fourth of a quarter of the world. And how can you have the three-quarter globalization without one-quarter? Sure. So if the small country do not join the globalization, it's okay, right? And less than 1%, that makes sense. But if you lack of a quarter, and how can you have the globalization? The pie is not there. So from my understanding, we

0: have to deal, face the reality. The counter-globalization is a trajectory. And the question, the practical question is that, how can we manage this trend? How can we prevent the counter-globalization escalating into a war? That's what we should consider.
1: Okay, that's probably the task facing every government in the world. Thank you, Professor Yan.
0: Thank you
1: for your insightful discussion.
2: The transition to a greener future is no longer a distant goal. It's happening now. 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
3: There are more than 1 million marine species known to man. 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I am Huang Rei, your host on Voice of the South China Sea. No one is an island. 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
6: 让不同的人听见彼此。
7: Now the news. I'm Tian Yu. The high-level delegation from the Democratic People's Republic of Korea, led by Premier Park Tae-sung, is in Beijing for an official visit. The Premier will attend events marking the 65th anniversary of the signing of the China-DPRK Treaty of Friendship, Cooperation and Mutual Assistance. The Shanghai Cooperation Organization has officially granted Laos the status of a dialogue partner. A memorandum signing ceremony was held in Beijing on Friday morning, marking Laos's entry into the SCO's dialogue partner framework. The organization now consists of 10 member states, 2 observer states, and 15 dialogue partners, including Laos. China has successfully launched the Long March 10B carrier rocket from the Wenchang spacecraft launch site, sending a satellite onto the orbit. The launch carried out on Friday marked a major milestone as the rocket's first stage completed a controlled recovery for the first time. China has recorded a bumper summer grain harvest in 2026, with total output exceeding 150 million metric tons for the first time. Data from the National Bureau of Statistics shows the country produced nearly 150.8 million metric tons of summer grain this year, up 0.7% from 2025. The average output per hectare reached nearly 5,700 kilograms, marking a year-on-year rise of 0.8%. China saw a record 369 million cross-border trips in the first half of the year, up 10.8%. International travelers made more than 17.8 million entries under the visa-free policy. Those accounted for over

Police have vowed to hold those responsible accountable. Police have detained the owner of the company in Jinjiang. China's State Flood Control and Drought Relief Headquarters has activated an emergency response

Bank of Japan says the country's wholesale prices jumped 7.1% in June, marking the sharpest rise in more than 3 years. The increase in goods prices traded between companies accelerated from a revised 6.6% gain in May and was the fastest since March 2023. Non-ferrous metals and petroleum and coal products were among the categories posting the largest price hikes.China's ambassador to the United Nations says the restoration of peace and stability is essential to eliminating conflict-related sexual violence. Fu Cong told a Security Council debate that the use of sexual violence as a tactic of war and terrorism constitutes a grave violation of Security Council resolutions and international law. The envoy said the international community should increase investment in development, bridge the development divide, and support women, children, and other vulnerable people in sharing the fruits of development.In football, France is the first team to reach the World Cup semifinals. Ousmane Dembele and Kylian Mbappe both scored

Columbia University. He served as the education minister of the Republic of China in the late 1920s, before being appointed president of Peking University in the 1930s. This autobiography reads like a movie script that takes you back to experience what China was like a century ago. Via this book, readers can relive the quiet village life of Chan's childhood, the fast-changing urban life of his teen years, and the impact of his growing awareness of Western thought, as well as the years of studying abroad that would shape his thinking. This takes place against the background of the end of dynastic rule in China and the country's transition into a republic, a journey full of social change, conflict, and war. Today, Tang Dami narrates the second part of Chapter 9, titled Further West. Enjoy.

their relation to modern society. As life in China was governed by accepted rules of conduct, the inquiry into their underlying principles created storms in my mind. The old moral foundations which we had taken

science, literature, the arts, politics, and philosophy all interested me equally. I heard Taft and Roosevelt equally. I heard Taft and Roosevelt. I took the Panama Canal and let Congress debate about it, said the latter in one of his lectures in the Greek Theater. His emphasis and characteristic gestures still stand out clearly in my memory. Traditional education in China seemed narrow, but within its walls one found a diversity of subjects almost encyclopedic. This apparently narrow education, it is not paradoxical to say, furnished the basis for a broad view of knowledge. My diversity of interests probably derived from my past training in that traditional body of thought. The ancient classics contain many branches of knowledge: history, philosophy, literature, political economy, government, war, diplomacy, and the like. They have never been narrow. After the classics, scholars were initiated into even such practical arts as agriculture, irrigation, astronomy, and mathematics. Thus, the traditional Chinese scholar was no narrow specialist, but had a broad foundation for learning. Moreover, an open-minded search for truth was the aim of Confucian scholars. Their deficiencies seemed to lie in the fact that their knowledge was rather limited to books. Book knowledge can be narrow in another sense. In school, I remember I was given a rhymed book which contained a great variety of subjects, starting with astronomy and geography and going on down to vegetables and insects, including between them such topics as cities, commerce, farming, travel, inventions, philosophy, government, and so on. Rhymes are easier to learn by heart, and even at the moment of writing, I am still able to

eucalyptus. Shakespearean plays, Greek dramas, Sunday concerts, and public lectures were given in the open air. Not far away were the athletic fields, in which intercollegiate games and track meets took place. Young Apollos strove hard for the fame of their alma mater. Beauty, health, and intellect were cultivated at the same time. Mens sana in corpore sano. Was this ancient Greece reenacted? Almost in the center of the campus stood the campanile, towering high above the other buildings. At the main entrance leading to College Avenue was Sather Gate, with nude carvings standing out in vivid relief, which invoked protests from parents who had daughters at the university. Let girls see more of these nude figures of boys and they will be cured of their false decency, remarked my professor of ethics. We had Venus and other goddesses of the ancient Greeks in our reading rooms.

0: In one battle, I killed a whole lot of rebels single-handed. If they want to learn to fight, let them come to me. He still harbored a grudge in his heart against the Confederates after these long years. He said he once found a rebel lying wounded after a battle was over and tried to help him. You know what that critter did? He fired right at me. He leveled his angry eyes at me steadily, as if I had been the culprit. What did you do? I ventured. I shot the beast dead right on the spot, was the reply. To me, this old soldier janitor was an inseparable part of the university. He thought himself so too, for he had seen the place grow.
1: And that was part 2 of chapter 9 of the book, Tides.

0: that I crave for Chinese food. I go search for Chinese food, and it was hard to find because I was in Belgium with, relatively speaking, a smaller Chinese community, meaning that there will be less Chinese supermarkets and Chinese restaurants. And then I started to try some Asian food, and I realized that the feeling of home and family and the comfort can come from Asian foods as well.
1: Similar
0: they can be sometimes.
1: Yeah.
0: So today we go on the journey of talking about different cultures, different yet similar cultures here in Asia, beyond China, to discover how neighboring countries like Vietnam, Malaysia, Cambodia, etc. share traditions, but also celebrate their uniqueness. So for our dear listeners, if you're interested in Chinese culture, and in this episode, Asian culture, and you want to get a grip on the Chinese language, then this is the show for you. Stick with us for 30 minutes, and you soon see the rewards. And for more fun Chinese learning, follow our Facebook page Learn Chinese to watch many fun videos and live streams. So let's talk about similarities in different Asian cultures.
1: Sure.
0: To start with, I think you've touched upon this a little bit in our previous episode already. That is the Confucian values.
1: Mm-hmm. Yeah. And Confucian philosophy has an impact on cultures not only here in China, but neighboring countries too. And the one that I know about the best is Korea, because I lived there for so long. We talked about the respect aspect, right? In our previous episode, how talking with elders, dealing with elders, you do so in a very respectful manner. That's one shared thing. But that applies, I think, to education, the importance on education as well. And it's not to say that there isn't an emphasis on the importance of education in Western culture. Of course, everybody knows that education, getting an education is important. But even that being said, it feels like there's more of an emphasis on it here.
0: We put a lot of importance on the academic work.
1: Yeah, and I remember my time in Korea just knowing that middle school students, elementary school students, maybe not so much, but middle school students and high school students, they're just constantly studying, just constantly, just nonstop study all the way through to the end of high school. And of course, at the end of high school in China, you have the Gaokao, which is well known to be one of the hardest tests in the world. In Korea, it's called the Sunung. It's kind of a similar test. It's a

0: the little dragons and the lions. They are different.
1: Yeah.
0: And it's fun.
1: Yeah, it is fun. And that's what someone from the outside, if you will, looking in, wouldn't necessarily realize. But when you're in the inside and you have an opportunity to see it close up, that's when you learn about the little tiny differences that exist from culture to culture. And those should be celebrated too.
0: Yes. And many of these celebrations, many of these festivals have tales, fairy tales, old wives' tales related to it.
1: Sure.
0: And when I talk to friends from these different cultures, I realize that, wow, the major plot of the stories are the same. And then there are surprising endings for different stories, or sometimes a plot that I have never heard of. It's kind of like that god took a detour in that country and comes back. It was so fun.
1: Yeah, right.
0: Yes. And another similarity we can notice here is the use of Chinese character.
1: Yeah. And again, I know I keep referencing Korea because that's where all my experience was before China, but you can see Chinese characters in every

0: Korea, there is a difference now with younger. The emphasis for their child seems to be more on their overall well-being and happiness. Mm-hmm. Now, that's not to say that Korean parents or Chinese parents didn't want their kids mm-hmm. to be happy in the past. I don't mean that mm-hmm. at all. It seems like there's more of a, yeah, you choose your own path.
1: Yes.
0: Yeah, as long as you're happy, then that's cool with me too. Is that happening here in China?
1: Definitely. It is happening here in China. And for some of my friends from other Asian countries, it's happening in their families as well. Mm. And especially in this day and age when the communication between or among Asian countries is actually getting stronger or tightened and tightened. So we see a lot of exchange students from mm-hmm. other Asian countries as well. And for example, in Malaysia, I believe there are a lot of Chinese students in Malaysia and vice versa. And especially with the Chinese community thriving in Malaysia, some of the Malaysian exchange students, we cannot even tell that they're Malaysian. They speak perfect Chinese and they look a little Chinese. So, and nevertheless, I feel like it is changing. So it is getting

0: of Musina?
1: Yeah, Musina Naznin said in China, the staple food is rice, and that's true for us too, but with many similarities, there are also some
0: differences.
1: Yeah.
0: Oh, tell us, what are the differences? Yeah. I didn't finish your reply.
1: Finish your thoughts so we can learn. Nurul Huda says both cultures have lives oriented around traditional practices.
0: Mm.
1: Yeah. I find that to be a difference, perhaps, especially, you know, Canada's such a young country, right? That we're not old enough yet to have a lot of our practices based on tradition. So it'll take maybe another 100 or couple hundred years of Canada as a country to establish those types of things. But here in Asia, countries have been around for so long. So there's so much to draw upon, historically speaking, right? Traditionally speaking.
0: Oh, definitely. I think it's something big here in Asian countries about 祭祖.
1: 祭祖.
0: 祭 means to pay respect to something.

0: I was going to say it's more difficult maybe these days.
1: These days,
0: right?
1: Yes.
0: Because, you know, people live and work in different areas and people are super busy with their jobs as well. So it might be more of a challenge.
1: Yes. But when I was a kid, my family, like my mom and dad, would bring me to see my grandparents every, I feel like, at least every once a month. Mm. And we do that together, which means when I visit my grandparents, I also get to see my cousins, my aunts and uncles, and we do things together. And it's still the same for my parents' generation. My aunts meet quite often with each other. They do things together, especially now. I think some of them have already retired. Mm. They would definitely spend time together, travel to short distance destinations
0: awesome.
1: Together. It's awesome.
0: Yeah.
1: And the thing is, the responsibility is definitely also shared when it comes to organizing important family meetings and doing family things. Like when I got married, all of my aunts and uncles and distant uncles and aunts, and even those that I do not know how to address in Chinese, because in Chinese,
0: it's
1: super complicated.
0: It's very specific.
1: Very specific. You have to do the calculation and stuff, but they would gather together and they would view this family event as something of their responsibility.
0: Mm.
1: Happily. It's like, it's a happy occasion. They want to participate. They want to not only attend the event, but also help organize the event. And that is very common in the Chinese culture and
0: yeah.
1: in the culture of a lot of Asian countries.
0: With my family and Canada, similar to China, geographically speaking, in terms of size, right? It's a huge place. And with my family members all spread out in different parts of the country or different parts of the world, it's hard to have everybody meet up all together. And that's what social media is for.
1: Sure.
0: So one member of the family will post about something and then all the comments come from the other members.
1: That's lovely too.
0: Yeah.
1: And how often do you have extended family meal?
0: What do you mean? Like a gathering all together?
1: Yes.
0: Very rarely.
1: Really?
0: Yeah, of course.
1: Yeah. 家庭聚餐 is also very important to Chinese culture, and I believe a lot of Asian cultures as well. I mentioned wedding ceremonies already, but I think wedding ceremony of one of my friend in Cambodia, and there must be hundreds of people for that wedding ceremony.
0: Oh, I thought you meant for me personally these days. In general, yeah.
1: In general.
0: Yeah, of course. Yeah, all the big events, the big life events, the family will all get together for those.
1: And what about the in-laws' families?
0: I would say that might depend on family to family. That would be different from family to family, and it might depend on geographical convenience too,
1: sure,
0: right?
1: Sure.
0: Because the person that you get married to, their family might be from very far away. Even if it's the same continent, they might be very far away from each other. So I think that kind of depends.
1: And another thing in Asian cultures that I can think of would be aesthetic. Mm. Do you feel like you can tell a Asian style in painting or in calligraphy, as well as in, for example, indoor decoration and everything?
0: Yeah, if you look at older Chinese art. Now, I'm not an art expert at all. This is just a guy looking at some paintings. But from what I've seen, older Chinese art is very detailed, right? It's very fine, as if the...
1: There are very fine ones. There are...
0: Detailed, right? It's very fine, as if the...
1: There are very fine ones. Mm. There are also the one that we say 写意. So it's writing the meaning of something, like expressing the meaning, but not the shape.
0: Mm.
1: So there are definitely these two different types.
0: I see. Mm-hmm. I've seen the ones... The delicate ones that... you could tell that they were done with a paintbrush with a very fine end.
1: Yes, yes.
0: Right? In Korea, too, is very similar in that style. Not familiar with art from other countries like Japan or any other Asian countries, but yeah, I've noticed those and I've thought, oh, those are quite...

0: the culture, but still it's nice to see different cultures blending with each other a little bit. Especially in today's society where social media becomes a major part of our lives.
1: Yeah.
0: We started to notice the younger generation communicating with each other more often on social media platforms. People outside of China are using WeChat. People here in China are big on Red Note and TikTok sometimes. And when we interact with each other, we fell in love with each other's culture and start to dig into it, enjoying it. I have colleagues here in this building, in this floor, go joining a drumming lessons, a traditional, not even traditional, more like popular drum style kind of music in Malaysia. It's popular in Malaysia, especially in Malaysian younger generation in Malaysia, especially in the younger generation in Malaysia. And also some of my friends have been working on learning traditional braids, where it's kind of an arty craft in Cambodia and also in Vietnam.
1: Cool.
0: Yeah, these are some cool cultural exchanges in the younger generation.
1: Yeah, and again, you know, the more we learn about those, the more opportunities we have to learn about those, the more time we spend with each other, talking with each other, asking questions, sharing experiences, the better friends we can become.
0: And that is why there is this Chinese saying. It was firstly used in a political setting, talking about let's look for the similarities we have, but at the same time, respect each other's differences. Yet I feel like it can apply to a lot of different scenarios. And that Chinese idiom is called 求同存异.
1: What's that mean?
0: 求 means to seek, to look for. 同 means similarities, the same things. So we look for the same things. We try.

0: There are more than 1 million marine species known to man. This is a beautiful, dangerous, powerful, and yet fragile world of creatures. But the reality is that there are only 1/10 of the fish in the ocean today, compared to that of the age of discovery. I am Huang Rui, your host on Voice of the South China Sea. No one is an island. Despite the distance between us, we are always connected.
1: 您即将收听到的是南海旅行家。

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following program is presented by the Voice of the South China Sea and CGTN Radio. 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

0: 这里是中央广播电视总台南海之声
1: The Voice of South China Sea from China Media Group，
0: 让不同的人听见彼此。
2: Now the news. I'm Shane Bigham. Chinese President Xi Jinping held talks with his Namibian counterpart. President Netumbo Nandi-Ndaitwah is currently on a state visit to China. Earlier, she laid a wreath at the Monument of the People's Heroes in Tiananmen Square. Before coming to Beijing, she visited Guangdong and Sichuan provinces. Meantime, President Xi also met Premier Park Tae-sung of the Democratic People's Republic of Korea. The Premier will attend events marking the 65th anniversary of the signing of the China-DPRK Treaty of Friendship, Cooperation, and Mutual Assistance. The treaty legally binds both nations to mutual defense against foreign aggression and remains in effect indefinitely unless altered by mutual consent.China's imposed a temporary ban on helium exports. According to the Commerce Ministry and the Customs Authority, the measure took effect immediately and was introduced under China's foreign trade law. Helium is widely used in industries including semiconductor production, aerospace, optical fiber manufacturing, and scientific research.The Chinese envoy has called for de-escalation of the Ukraine conflict, warning that the situation is on a concerning trajectory. Speaking at the UN Security Council, Deputy Permanent Representative Soon Lei urged all sides to stop attacks on civilians and civilian infrastructure and resume peace talks. He said continued military confrontation and retaliation were deepening civilian suffering and making negotiations more difficult. Soon added that China would like to continue playing a constructive role in advancing an early political solution to the crisis.Germany says it'll purchase Tomahawk cruise missiles from the United States and deploy them on its soil. Chancellor Friedrich Merz made the announcement in Parliament following the NATO summit in Ankara. The planned purchase aligns with U.S. President Donald Trump's push for European allies to pay for their own security. In 2024, Berlin and Washington, President Donald Trump's push for European allies to pay for their own security. In 2024, Berlin and Washington agreed to temporarily deploy Tomahawk cruise missiles beginning in 2026. However, the deployment plan was scrapped after Trump announced in May that he'd reduced the U.S. military presence in Germany. Reports in Germany say Berlin's decision to purchase the missiles is seen as an alternative to that plan.U.S. President Donald Trump has sent mixed signals about ceasefire talks with Iran, which had been expected to resume following the funeral of Iran's late supreme leader. Regional mediators Pakistan and Qatar are reportedly pushing to bring both sides back to the table. American officials warn the current escalation may persist if Iran continues attacking ships in the Strait of Hormuz. Jagruti Davi has more from Washington.
3: Looks like at this stage that the ceasefire has all but crumbled. There are mixed messages coming from the White House, with the president on the one hand saying the ceasefire is over, and yet on the other hand saying that if negotiators want to continue talking, they can, but he believes that they are wasting their time. Crucially, neither side has ruled out a return to negotiations, and it's unclear whether...

0: measures through the Inter-American Commission on Human Rights. China successfully completed its first ever controlled recovery of a carrier rocket's first stage, marking a major breakthrough in reusable rocket technology. After the Long March 10B rocket lifted off from the Wenchang spacecraft launch site in Hainan on Friday, its first stage was successfully captured by a net system on a seaborne recovery platform. The mission was the maiden flight of the Long March 10B and also successfully delivered a payload into the planned orbit. China's peak power load reached an all-time high on Friday, surpassing 1.5 billion kilowatts. Officials say the surge was driven by stronger industrial activity, rapid growth in sectors such as electric vehicles and data centers, and rising air conditioning demand during heat waves. China's power systems maintain stable supply, with new energy accounting for over 40% of the peak period's output. And that's the news. I'm Shane Bigham.
1: Discussion keeps the world turning.
2: This is Roundtable.

0: There is something changing here in the country when it comes to cars and culture, Yushin and Yushan. We're going to talk about it today. What do you think is driving this change? They seem to be taking on a whole new role.
1: Exactly. It feels like in recent years, there are so many new changes and trends in the car market because the whole industry, I think, it is experiencing, especially in China, a lot of changes. And now for years, growth came from people buying their first car. But today, China has more than 370 million vehicles on the road, and ownership has matured in many cities. And we can compare the number probably from the past 10 years, because the number of vehicles in China has grown rapidly and also consistently, rising from approximately 194 million in 2016 to now 370 million vehicles.
0: Yeah, that's within 10 years.
1: Yes, that's nearly doubling the number. So it is definitely a broader, and also people are spending more and also shifting toward

and movies and also the actual events that are happening here in China. The launch of the 2026 Beijing Yizhuang GT that are happening here in China. The launch of the 2026 Beijing Yizhuang GT World Challenge is one thing because it is kind of one of the examples of major international

0: too, because whenever there is a RV lifestyle live stream popping up, thousands of tens of thousands
1: on streaming platforms.
0: Thousands of tens of thousands
1: on streaming platforms.
0: Yeah, well, I'm more on the live streaming side because that's where the simultaneous fun happen, you know. Yeah. You never know at which corner you might see like a tiny little bathroom that actually work within a van, like an RV. So that's something that's drawing people's attention. And really, the market is also has a huge potential here in China too. So the China's RV fleet is expected to reach 268,000 vehicles in 2026, and that's according to CCTV Finance. But its penetration rate remains below 0.0%. So we see there's still room for growth.
2: Yeah, 0.1% penetration rate. Mm-hmm. I mean, that's not really that surprising. We're talking about RVs how they fit into the entire market.
1: Exactly. Yeah. And I think that's why the government or a lot of people are paying attention to the whole market. And in 2026, the Ministry of Commerce and eight other government departments introduced measures to support

0: get into it. And some of it's a bit amusing as well. There are some discontinued EV brands out there that are still on the roads here in China, and some have put stickers on the back of the vehicle saying, caution, no parts available, please avoid rear end collision. because it's a discontinued brand.
1: Yeah.
0: Others take it for, I mean, that's just the exterior kind of fun little bumper sticker thing, but others, they take it a lot more seriously. They'll strip away some of the features in the car. They'll add portable Wi-Fi. They'll customize the interior. They'll add their own storage, kind of DIY storage systems to the trunk. And it's just proof again that people are seeing cars as an extension, almost as an extension of themselves.
1: Yeah, and in China, most of that changes you just mentioned, Steve, would require usually an official registration at local car management department or registration department. But there are indeed modifications that you can make to your car without having to apply for anything, like, for example, the color of your car's interior trim or adding decorative accessories, as long as they don't affect safety or block the license plate and etc. But major parts like the seats, the steering wheel, the pedals, dashboard, lights, the spoiler, and even the car badge, those things cannot be modified.
0: Yeah.
1: And we actually have a clear rule about what we can do and what we cannot. And if you do something, then there's going to be a penalty that follows. So people, sometimes they want to make it more personalized and customized, but they don't necessarily know clearly which are allowed.
0: Well, that's where the industry kind of steps in, if you will, and says not so fast, right? Because, yeah, people want to find new ways to use their cars. And there are certain rules that need to be followed. The industry, I mean, that plus just the changing culture in general, has industry kept up or maybe not quite yet?
1: Not quite, perhaps, because consumer demand, it's always evolving faster than the rules. The biggest challenge right now isn't really a lack of interest, because everybody kind of want to get their cars a bit more personalized. It's just that the regulations and industry standards is probably not keeping up the pace. So as people look for more ways to customize their vehicles or travel by RV, for example, there are many businesses that are still operating in traditional areas where the rules aren't that clear, or people aren't aware that there are rules in the first place, or that, for example, for RV parks, they probably wouldn't be able to offer everything that individual RV drivers need in terms of like exchanging the water system or dumping trash. Not every park is capable of offering those services, so it's not really that widespread in terms of how convenient it can be.
0: I think just vehicle modification in general can be kind of a gray area.
1: Yeah,
0: you see. I mean, we learned about this with the scooters, didn't we? When we talked about the e-scooters and the fact that people wanted to mod the scooters to make them go faster or things of that nature. You see people wanting to do the same things with their cars, too.
2: Yeah, there are actually regulations on how much of the parts of your car you can modify. Mm-hmm. Or basically, I think I remember that no more than 30% is the number. If the area covered by, you know, color-changing film or stickers or decorations is less than 30% of the vehicle's total surface area, there's no registration update required.
0: Oh.
2: But if you want
0: completely
2: to
0: completely change it?
2: Yes, it is. You need to, you know, you need to report it and also get a registration again for your car, actually. They need to take a whole picture of your car and get the, you know, the license on.
1: And that registration need to be done within the 10 days after you did the changing of the car color. So, yeah, a lot of details like that people don't know if they don't go research for it, you know?
0: Well, I think the reason people don't know is because most people don't do that.
1: Mm-hmm.
0: But with the culture changing and more people are getting into that now, then more and more people are going to become aware of the rules that need to be followed. What about modifying EVs? I'm curious to know. Like things like, you know, with the scooters, you could modify it to make it go faster than it's supposed to go. Can you modify like something like an EV battery or something? Those are huge though. They're at the bottom of the, they take up the

0: entire bottom of the car.
1: It sounds really dangerous because, yeah. First of all, that can be the I think 80% or probably 60 to 70% of the weight of the whole car.
2: Mm.
1: And then if you want to modify, so we understand that the aim or the goal is to make the battery
2: last
1: perform
2: longer.
1: Better.
2: Mm-hmm.
1: So, but the thing is that, is it really worth it that you change it without the, you know, official proof of your own manufacturer?
2: You know what they do now is that they don't change your battery. They put add-on in the back trunk, which kind of make things sound even worse.
0: It's like external memory for your computer.
2: I know, right? It sounds like, oh, wow, you run out of the power in your own battery, but yeah, there's a backup.
0: By the
1: power bank for cars.
0: Yeah, we're not advising any serious modifications, by the way, because that can sacrifice safety. You could also have your own pretty serious insurance or liability.
2: And legally, that's not really allowed.
0: Yeah, exactly. Let's talk about the... just the lifestyle as a whole and the economy and how it's related to it and what's changing. We know now that the car culture is changing within the industry, but how about the economy around it?
2: Earlier this year, actually, the government introduced a national roadmap, and it's kind of covers already kind of everything that we touched on so far. So in June, the Ministry of Commerce and 8 other government departments released measures on cultivating and expanding consumption in the automotive aftermarket. And that introduces 17 measures and selecting 40 pilot cities to test new approaches. So I think later on, we'll kind of expand a bit more on that too, on how just different cities are leveraging on their own features and their own advantages in just achieving that and building their own kind of brand in terms of automotive development. But in general, I think the economy is kind of making things more customized and refined for people.
0: So the goal there, I guess, is to standardize the industry, standardize the industry, but still encouraging new forms of consumption within the industry itself.
1: Mm. So, yeah, I think one thing that is mentioned in this new measures is to make vehicle modifications safer and also more predictable.
2: Yeah.
1: That's the way that they use it. The measures call for clearer technical standards, certification systems, and also official lists of permitted modifications. And instead of operating in legal gray areas, businesses and consumers would have clearer rules for upgrading their vehicles safely.
0: What about for the RVs? Because it just hit me. Well, two things just hit me. Well, actually, now three things just hit me.
2: Hmm.
0: I'm thinking about the drivers of those RVs. Number one, they would need to be licensed properly, I would think, because some of those machines are absolutely huge.
2: They're like a truck.
0: Yeah, right. So you're going to need a special license for that. But then I was thinking about the road infrastructure, because those are quite heavy vehicles. So where are they allowed to go? Where are they not allowed to go? And then the third thing I was thinking suddenly about was the parks. Do they have the infrastructure already in place to be able to accommodate this new travel trend?
2: That's where the authorities are kind of aiming at right now, because for EV, we already have charging poles, more and more charging poles, as a matter of fact. But for RV, that's within the consideration range of further promoting. So right now, that aim lies to the fact that authorities want to improve road access and want to simplify campsite approvals and want to encourage the construction of higher quality RV parks with all that you mentioned, Steve, charging resources, the repairing of your RV, the water and electricity supply, and other essential services so that people can more inclined to want to go on an RV and go on road trip, just like how it's been done for the past decades in other countries.
0: I remember we did a story maybe a couple of years ago on Roundtable. Oh my goodness, I've been here for a while now, haven't I?
1: a couple of years
0: ago. Yeah, and we were doing a story about RV, because we were talking about this trend, and it was kind of like a little budding trend at the time.
2: Mm.
0: And we were talking about RV parks, and I think you called an RV park to check, you know, what kind of infrastructure they had in place. And if I remember correctly, they said, yeah, we do have

0: figure it out on your own.
1: To be honest, the majority of the parks that I called back then, where I told them pretend to own an RV and, you know, just ask around, oh, can I park my RV at your park? Most of them kind of said no, because those parks, they operate as entertainment sites and they invite people to come, the customers to come to spend the night or spend the day in the RV they provide.
0: Yeah, right.
1: So that's
0: not
1: a different
0: yours,
1: story.
0: Yeah.
1: And if you are talking about parking your own RV into their resort, that required them to supply you, and not many parks back then are able to do that.
0: Probably still the case, because again, those are huge, right? It's not like you can just pull over onto the side of the road. And then if it's a commercial parking lot, I don't know, like, are you allowed to pull in there for the night and just stay there, or are you not? I mean, those are the types of rules that need to be known as well.
2: Or probably that is what the market wants, because there is a market, there is a demand, there is businesses are doing it.
0: Mm.
2: People just want that kind of one-time RV experience, but not owning an RV and driving it to a parking lot. So.
0: Yeah, we have those parks in Canada where you can pull your RV. So it's basically empty. It's empty, except they have like a little community center. They'll usually have a swimming pool, and then they'll have like public bathroom spaces, and then they'll have places to have a barbecue as well. And when you pull your RV in there, you can hook up to their system. So you hook up to their water, you hook up to their electricity, and then you pay a fee for the night to park, but then you also pay a fee for whatever you use in terms of water and electricity and things like that. Super popular in the summertime for Canadian families to get around for maybe a summer vacation with the kids or something like that. I want to talk about the cities a little bit too, because when we talk about these changes, it's not like a one-size-fits-all situation. Like, you've got the Shanghai F1 race. So Shanghai is going to have, like, its own vibe going on, yeah? So what about the other cities around the country? Are they following suit, like coming up with their own special personality, if you will, when it comes to car culture?
2: We mentioned it before. The government has selected 40 pilot cities to experiment with different parts of the automotive aftermarket.
1: Right.
2: And still, the goal is to let each city build around its own industries and also tourism resources and consumer demand before expanding successful ideas nationwide. And we understand that maybe one city is the place that holding the huge F1 event, but another, there are probably not that many fans that will specifically go there for a F1 event.
0: So what would another example be then?
2: So they will use the characteristic of that specific city. For example, cities like Shenyang, Wuhu, and Chongqing, they are known for, you know, concentrating on used car trading or manufacturing or vehicle recycling and after-sales services. So in Shenyang, for example, the Hongqitai Used Car Industrial Cluster brings together vehicle sales, inspections, repairs, financing, and insurance, helping transform the city from a kind of manufacturing base into a regional automotive service hub, which means that I think that is making that region understand that, okay, if I need a car for maintenance, then I will drive it to that specific city. I think that is using the advantage of that single city.
0: Making it local.
2: Exactly.
0: I guess is what you mean.
1: I'm not even so surprised, because Shenyang, well, Liaoning in general, they are kind of the starting place for modern China's industrialization. They in Shenyang, they have their museum for industrialization, I think. That's so cool. That, like, you can see a lot of the industrial

0: They are, in turn, turning cars into travel experiences locally by investing actually just in the RV tourism industry. And what they're doing is building campsites and creating complete the buy, drive, park, and recharge network, just like how you mentioned in Canada, Steve. So Yangzhou, they already produces around 10% of China's RVs, and the recent RV festival attracted hundreds of campers. Well,
1: they sold a lot too, right?
0: Yeah, they sold like 30 million yuan in vehicle sales just over 3 days.
1: Nice.
0: That's pretty impressive.
1: Really, really impressive. And for those of you who live in Beijing or Tianjin or anywhere around, you might be interested to know that Tianjin is going to be focusing on motorsports fun and also classic cars. Are you guys fans of classic cars?
0: Not really.
2: I can always be surprised when there is a, you know, super cool classic car that's parked on the street. But I understand that can be really expensive.
1: Way more expensive than the new ones, for sure. Well, yeah, I mean, it's been decades, right, that China's automotive success was measured by production lines and maybe sales figures. And then the market just grew, and then it kept growing. And then the more cars it sold, the more the culture started to change. And now people are using cars more than just as a thing, a tool to get from point A to point B. They are turning it into something that is a major part of their life. And it's kind of fun to see, to witness it. You're listening to Roundtable. I'm Steve Hatherley today with Yushun and Yushan. Stay with us. We have much more on the way.
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1: You're tuned in to Roundtable. I'm Steve Hatherley today with Yushan and Yushun. Coming up, it's 6 a.m. and the biggest screen in town isn't showing trailers. It's serving steaming baskets of dumplings and World Cup fever. Crowds in jerseys cheer, chopsticks in hand as daylight creeps through the exits. It's not a theater losing its way, by the way. It's a playground waking up early, proving that a great space can be any kind of wonder. After that, the midday slump has hit and your desk suddenly looks like the coziest pillow in the world. Arms become cushions, notebooks turn into blankets, and for 15 sweet, sweet minutes, the office hum fades away. It feels like a tiny act of self-care, that mini office nap. 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We'll talk about that this afternoon. Our podcast listeners can find us at Roundtable China on Apple Podcasts. 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

0: 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Imagine walking into a movie theater at 6 o'clock in the morning. But you're not there to buy popcorn or wait for the latest blockbuster. You are grabbing a basket of steaming dim sum, putting on your Argentina jersey or England jersey or any other jersey that happens to remain in the FIFA World Cup, because that is why you're there, to watch it on a giant cinema screen. It sounds unusual. Maybe, but it's exactly what's happening here in China, because across the country, cinemas are expanding far beyond movies. They're hosting live sports or e-sports tournaments or concerts or stage performances. Cafes, restaurants, immersive gaming experiences, you name it, they've got it. As cinemas become places for almost everything, though, one question becomes a little harder to answer. What exactly does it mean when we say cinema? It's kind of cool, though. Let's start there, Yushan. Let's start with the World Cup fever that has taken over cinemas here. Really fun place to watch.
1: Well, that's so amazing. That one Guangzhou cinema, that's where this all came from, kind of. That they introduced a special combo of morning tea plus football. So at 6 o'clock in the morning, more than 200 Argentina fans actually packed into the cinema wearing a blue and white jersey while introducing the Cantonese dim sum served by the cinema. That include like a series of

0: timing then.
1: Yeah. People are loving the experience too, yeah?
2: Yeah, the early morning screening, they achieved an occupancy rate of more than 90%.
1: Wow.
2: So it's perhaps fuller than a movie screening too. Mm-hmm.

0: all matches. It's the scene or it's the scenario that you should gather with your friends or gather at least a bunch of people who has the same interest
1: to
0: watch it together, to cheer together, to shout out and probably fight with each other.
1: Yeah.
2: Wow.
0: But I feel sorry for the cleaners of these cinemas because they need to maybe get up earlier and clean. I think definitely will be the buckets of dim sum or popcorn
1: on
0: the floor.
1: People are respectful in removing their trash.
0: But when it's a sport event, you can't help yourself.
1: You spill your food.
0: Yeah.
1: Well, we could look at this only for the football story, right? But that's not why we're talking about this. We're looking at the bigger picture here where cinemas and theaters are moving away from just showing movies. And Guangzhou, the example that you just gave, it's not the only city experimenting with other ways to use the space.
2: Mm. So actually, it is a trend among many other cinemas actually across the country. So leading with Shanghai, they recently opened its first sports-themed cinema. So that's meant to broadcast World Cup, but it's kind of like where this is heading. They are opening cinema with the purpose of screening sports.
1: Specifically.
2: And I think this whole idea of using cinema for screening other shows is not entirely new. All the way back in 2023, that's when the China movie group, they kind of opened this booking service for any other resources to book with them and live stream on other events. Like it can be a live show in the performing centers. Mm. It can be a concert. It can be live concert from any celebrities out there. So this service had been around for at least 3 years. And what brought it up to the sports events was actually back in 2024 when Paris Olympics was held.
1: Hey, didn't you go to the movie theater?
0: I almost went to the movie theater to watch the opening ceremony.
1: You didn't end up going?
0: No.
1: But it was on. It was there and it was really popular for people to go and see, right?
2: Yeah, actually 800 cinemas across China were licensed to broadcast the Olympic events and many screenings sold out days ahead, and the average attendance exceeded 80% back in 2024. Mm. They also made a lot of money. Olympic screening generated more than 2.4 million yuan in box office revenue. That's from the day it starts and till a few weeks later till it ends.
1: It's not just sports either. I mean, I guess those have been our examples so far, but yeah, we're talking esports tournaments. That's an example. That's like a gaming example.
2: Mm-hmm.
1: Concerts, stage performances. It's kind of turning the cinema into a shared entertainment space as opposed to just a place that you go to watch a movie. And this is really a bigger change within the industry, I would say. Mm. Now, with that change in the industry, with these spaces becoming more flexible in terms of their entertainment, the government is stepping in, but not with control policies or anything like that. They're stepping in to support the direction.
0: Mm. The government is supporting this direction by

0: the space and also their cinema rooms and maybe sometimes the idol rooms of... And another thing is that I think, of course, consumers, they want more diversified environment for entertainment.
1: That's where this is being guided to, I think.
0: Exactly.
1: Because previously, cinemas are just singular functional in terms of what people are there for. But that's being diversified, being guided to be diversified, as in they're trying to make people want to visit a cinema even when they're not watching a film.
0: Mm.
1: I think this is where it kind of is heading to, because some cinemas, they're already doing it. For example, one in Hangzhou, they added a cafe and light dining area, and that happened in somewhere in 2025. And 6 months later, or rather 10 months later, food and beverage sales reached about 2.5 million yuan just because of that single renovation they did. And that accounted for nearly a quarter of its total revenue. And another interesting finding was that the restaurant income remained much more stable than ticket sales, because customers, they perhaps don't want to watch a movie, but they know they can have good food in that cinema.
2: So they visited... So that's accomplishing that goal, right?
1: Yeah.
2: If the goal is to make people visit, even if they're not there to watch a movie, then that goal is accomplished right there. They come and they eat and they'll do a bit of shopping perhaps, and then maybe catch a movie or maybe not catch a movie. But even still, that being said, you know, people are still visiting.
1: Mm-hmm. Yep. And it's also a good chance for the cinemas to fully utilize the space they have, apart from just, letting the outer area empty when everybody is heading inside for the screenings.
0: Yeah, I'm not sure for other countries, but in most cinemas in China, they're taking a whole floor of some of the shopping centers.
1: Yeah.
0: Which means that is a big space.
2: Yep.
0: And then they, I think that's got to be a higher rent. And then instead of leaving these kind of auditoriums empty between movie screenings, so these cinemas are using them for immersive gaming, live performances, and special events. I recently noticed the one that the cinema that I often visit have also transformed one of their theaters into that kind of, you know, giant screen themed party and entertainment space.
2: Mm.
0: They're making new advertisement inviting people to be there. People can play games, watch movies, enjoy food and everything. They're branding itself, I think rebranding themselves as a whole entertainment hub instead of just a movie theater.
1: Mm.
2: Yeah, there's a third kind of initiative that they're interested in as well. They want the theater to be a place where people can go and find something that they can't find anywhere else. And they can accomplish that by, you know, I think esports is a great example. You can't just go to any old shopping mall and find an esports event. Mm-hmm. But you can if the theater is putting on a specific event like that.

0: they have a reputation now of having really good meals in their karaoke. And I think that is another form of attracting more people to get into the place, not only for that one reason.
1: I see something, yeah, in those karaoke rooms. I remember we did a story about students going there to study in the daytime because it was cheaper.
0: In the
1: mid-afternoon. Okay, so here's what I want to say about this, though. This is good news. Theaters are somehow reinventing themselves. They have government support, and they're doing this in support, too, with partnerships from other brands, although those can be a little bit difficult to secure, so consistency might be a problem. But still, it's a good thing. But what I'm wondering is, what about the movies? What about the films themselves? Do they get lost in all of this?
2: Not really. That's not the intention of the new policy now that it's rolled out very recently. Because cinema's intention of the new policy now that it's rolled out very recently. Because cinemas, they are being encouraged under the new policy to become comprehensive cultural spaces with a purpose, with a focus on inviting

0: pressure, they got to find a way out.
1: People who like this idea, I suppose, maybe would say that a theater or a cinema shouldn't be defined only by the movie that it happens to be showing mm-hmm. that day. There are plenty of other things that you could do there to have fun. I think people who support this idea would say that it can become a community hub mm-hmm. of sorts, where you can bring your kids or your grandparents and have like a fun family day, even if you don't happen to be watching a movie. But the critics, wouldn't they also say that if you're surrounding the theater with cafes and restaurants and gaming and shopping, then what is the difference with that and a shopping mall? So I'm not asking about, well, what about the movie anymore? Mm-hmm. I'm asking, well, what's the difference between this and a mall? You can find everything we just described, you can find at a shopping mall, can you not?
2: I'm not really understand why people will criticize these kind of phenomena, because you can still watch your movies and the environment didn't change at all. You enjoy the movie quietly, photo shooting not allowed, everything is at the same. But the thing is that there is another addition of the cinemas. You can enjoy meals. You probably don't need to rush to find something to eat before that time just approaching of your movie. So I think it is a very, you know, diversified function of all of these cinemas. They're finding their way out. They're offering more, and consumers can also experience more.
0: I think yes, but I think the concern originates from the priority shifts. Because in the future, for example, if they keep on operating under this new way of thinking for 3, 5, 10 years, then they found out that, oh, actually by selling foods, we're earning more than showing movies. Then will there be less movie screening in terms of saving cost for the cinemas in the future? Mm. So that can be a big concern. But right now, as data kind of proves,

0: in a Chinese work situation after lunch for people to take a nap. We're not here to talk about that today, though. We're here to talk about how the nap is taking place. And we want to make sure that you're doing it in a way that can keep you safe. So what exactly am I talking about?
1: That's the moment that you woke up and you feel your neck stiff and your arms numb, and basically you should feel refreshing, but all of these gestures made you feel uncomfortable.
2: I'm not going to hide, but the very first reaction people usually have, including myself, is a big burp. After you turn up from the tilted position, really, that caused a lot of stress on the stomach.
0: Looking for the burp section of our script. I don't see it anywhere.
2: It's not really on the script. It's just very vivid, practical feedback.
0: Okay, so the typical office work desk nap will be like this, right? You've got your desk in front of you. Yes, you can do the lean back into the chair, but often people will put their arms out on the side and their head down, and apparently that's not the best way to go about things.
2: Yeah, because your neck in that term, it never really gets to relax if you keep on just bending over like that. When your head is tilted forward or turned to one side, your neck muscles stay under the tension instead of resting, and that's why it's so common to wake up struggling with a headache. And for people like me who have cervical vertebra issue, sometimes when I wake up from one of these naps, I can't feel my hand for 2 days after. Like,
0: oh,
2: I literally can't.
0: 2 days?
2: Yeah, can't feel my

0: Nowadays.
1: After I realized that harms my vision.
0: So am I.
2: So what's the best way then? People are going to nap. There's no question. What are some tips?
0: Well, if possible, avoid that gesture of sleeping while facing down and lean back like Yushun is doing nowadays is usually a better way than the folding forward one. And also for naps, you know, you don't need to keep it too long. Around 15 to 30 minutes is enough. Generally speaking.
3: Yeah. And also give your body maybe a minute before jumping back into work because mostly you're taking a nap in your workplace. So stretch your neck and shoulders, shake out your arms, and also look into the distance for a few moments to help your eyes readjust.
0: Oh my gosh, that reminds me. I don't recommend napping in a working place, especially a condensed office.
2: Why?
0: You'll wake up and feeling like, oh my gosh, where am I? And then look around. Everybody's like either writing or like clicking on the keyboard, and you're like, what's going on?
3: You're feeling bad because of that peer pressure.
0: Yeah, or it gives you that alerting feeling that you are missing out on

0: 这里是中央广播电视总台南海之声
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0: 让不同的人听见彼此。
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5: Hello with you on this Friday, July the 10th, 2026. You're listening to the Beijing Hour, coming to you live from the Chinese capital. On today's program, Chinese President Xi Jinping hosts talks with his Namibian counterpart in Beijing. Rescue operations continue in flood-hit Guangxi in South China, while the country's southeast coast braces for another strong typhoon. And Asia-Pacific business leaders gather in Thailand to prepare for this year's APEC leaders' meeting. In business, China rolls out a carbon peak action plan for the next 5 years. In sports, Kylian Mbappe scores again to send France into the semi-final of the World Cup. In culture and entertainment, an exhibition in Brazil explores Chinese history through the universal

0: and a driver of jobs and infrastructure that directly feeds into industrialization.
1: If it is tourism, then this one will then now talk to your last question, which is people-to-people contact. Because tourism is one sector that has a big contact, a big component of people-to-people contact. So, and through that also, industrialization will come. Because tourism is a job creator. And tourism is also, it contributes to infrastructure development. And it can also put quite a lot of resources into the country when the tourists are coming and visit your country. So this is really how that we can support one another in the process of industrialization in our country.
0: The president's remarks come as Namibia seeks to move beyond raw exports and build local processing capacity, with Chinese investment and tourism playing growing roles in the country's long-term development agenda. Namibian National Planning Commission Director General Dr. Kara Mbuinda is in Beijing as part of the presidential delegation to China. The trip aims to deepen economic cooperation across mining, agriculture, green energy and nuclear power. Dr. Mbuinda says China's transformation offers inspiration and a clear win-win opportunity.
2: You know, I have followed development in China from the 70s, the 80s, and 40 years ago, I was here, it was a different country. Look at what it is now. So that's a sense, that's a source of inspiration on the one hand, but also I believe there will be, or there are opportunity for a win-win opportunity. China being a large economy, and Namibia being resourceful.
0: He stresses moving beyond raw exports to local processing and jobs. On green energy, he highlights Namibia's rare advantage, the strongest sun and wind in the same places, giving it a AAA comparative edge for green hydrogen.
2: Well, the green energy in Namibia has quite unique potential. I was visiting a site of one of the sites where they are planning to invest in the green production of green hydrogen using green energy and primarily solar and wind. And unlike other places where you have sun on the one side and wind on the other, the strongest wind and the strongest sun are located in the same space. And that gives really a competitive edge. So we have, there are some companies that have gone like producing green iron, using solar, green hydrogen and so forth. So on the one hand, the whole issue of green energy was a decarbonization program, climate change and so forth. But also increasingly, it is becoming an energy security issue. And therefore, the demands has now increased. And we like to take advantage of this window of opportunity because every crisis creates opportunity.
0: Dr. Mbuinda noted that Chinese equipment and technology are already in Namibia's energy sector and that cooperation now includes training programs for nuclear experts. Namibia is seeking billions in investment to transform its economy by 2030. Beijing has hosted a China-Namibia Trade and Investment Conference. Visiting Namibian President Netumbo Nandi-Ndaitwah attended a meeting and delivered a keynote speech. Yu Yang reports.
3: Namibian President Netumbo Nandi-Ndaitwah is accompanied by cabinet ministers and business leaders. She met with a number of representatives of the Chinese business community, such as Sinomime and the China Africa Development Fund, when she came to address a China-Namibia Trade and Investment Conference.
4: This forum, Director of Ceremony, is not simply another business event. It represents an important opportunity to translate the long-standing friendship and political trust between Namibia and China into tangible economic outcomes that create jobs, stimulate investment, transfer skills, and improve the lives of our people.
3: Namibian minister said the purpose of the event is to enhance partnerships and deepen cooperation in the fields such as energy, investment, and agriculture.

0: 5 billion US dollars last year, up more than one third year on year. And experts say the visit will also advance cooperation under the Belt and Road Initiative and the outcomes of the Forum on China-Africa Cooperation.
1: We are bilateral partners, but also within the context of the Forum of China-Africa Cooperation. What we are discussing is really the decision that were taken at that forum. So the visit is significant both in bilateral terms, but also in terms of China-Africa cooperation in the world.
0: The two sides are expected to engage in discussions of bilateral relations as well as the development of the Global South.
2: That was Yu Yang reporting. For more on China-Namibia ties, Zhong Shi spoke to Chair Professor Rong Ying at Sichuan University.
3: China proposes to further align its development strategies with Namibia, expand bilateral trade and deepen cooperation in various fields. What unique advantage do you think China and Namibia each have, and how can they deliver mutual benefits and win-win results?
4: Well, China and Namibia has been a very strong and a traditional friendship and a deep-rooted political trust. And if you look at the development level, I think there are huge complementarities given the different size, different level development, and so on and so forth. So with that political commitment, with that political trust, I think the agreement, the two sides, to have better strategic development and the synergies focusing on these priority areas will very much in a way to leverage their comparative advantages for mutually beneficial win-win cooperation. But the most important thing, as far as I can see, is of course during the visit, a mechanism has to be established and the concrete steps that should be taken so that these political commitment, an alignment, strategic alignment, were translated into concrete actions.
3: Professor, if you look at this state visit, it's proving to be a rather lengthy one before it

0: To strengthen Hong Kong's role as the world's leading offshore renminbi hub and an international financial center. But why now? 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In this week's Chat Lounge, we unpack what's new, why it matters, and whether Hong Kong is on track to become a global pricing center for RMB-denominated assets. 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
1: Now it's 13 minutes past the hour. Search efforts have largely concluded following a fire that killed 28 people at a shoe factory in the city of Jinjiang, Fujian province. Provincial authorities have established an investigation team. The head and other managers who ran the factory are in custody. Biran has details.
2: According to the authorities, the shoe factory fire has killed 28 people, and this blaze broke out at around 12 p.m. on Thursday. The factory is located at a shoe manufacturing hub under Chengzhou. The firefighters dispatched around 200 rescuers and 35 vehicles to the scene, but they confirmed that the cause of the accident remains under investigation. The rescuers said the factory stairwells were cluttered by materials to make shoes, which slowed down the rescue effort and obstructed the relief work during the rescue. And the factory still held a large amount of those materials to make shoes when the fire blazed out. And according to the local authorities, the legal representatives of the company and those who are responsible were taken under control, while the financial accounts of the company were frozen. China's Ministry of Emergency Management have also sent a team to the scene to handle the rescue work, while Fujian and Chengzhou have sent over 500 people from their public security, public health, firefighting and police department to the scene to treat the injured and handle the scene.
1: That was Biran reporting. Northern China, including Beijing, is experiencing heavy downpours, prompting weather warnings and safety bulletins from authorities. Wang Wenjie has the latest.
3: Beijing issued its first orange rainstorm alert of this year's flood season on Thursday. The latest is that at least five districts of the city upgraded to red, the highest level, with authorities forecasting torrential rain through Friday and Saturday. The rainfall varies from district to district. Taking the Chaoyang district, where I'm standing right now, as an example, the district witnessed a moderate rain this morning, to some extent affected people's transportation to work, and then rain has stopped temporarily. The rain is expected to continuously hit the city starting late afternoon. So based on the situation, local authorities call on citizens to reduce their outdoor activities and stay home as much as possible. And multiple suburban railway trains were suspended on Friday, and the subways in raining areas were operated in reduced speed. And in terms of highway, all construction projects have been suspended so far, and forecasters warn that the mountainous and semi-mountainous regions have been well face a high risk of secondary disasters, for example, like the landslide and mudslide.
1: That was Wang Wenjie reporting. Authorities in Zhejiang province have stepped up emergency preparations as Typhoon Barry approaches the country's southeast coast. The National Flood and Typhoon Emergency Response has been raised to level 3, with forecasters warning Barry could make landfall as a super or severe typhoon this weekend. Local governments have lowered reservoir and river water levels, inspected flood control facilities, tested emergency equipment, and suspended ferry services and water-related projects. Huang Tao is a local water resources official.
4: We have carried out preemptive water discharge at all key flood control sluice gates across the district, successfully lowering the river to a low water level.
1: Taizhou City has halted coastal passenger ferry routes, while Shenzi County has evacuated more than 9,000 residents and tourists from its islands ahead of the storm. Rescue operations continue in Guangxi Zhuang Autonomous Region after heavy downpours and severe flooding triggered by Typhoon Meisak. In Hangzhou, authorities have coordinated the distribution of relief supplies with donations and assistance.

0: staff handling snake bite cases. Given the potential increase in patient volume, we have activated our emergency response plan and deployed additional personnel. All of them have received targeted training to prepare for a possible increase in snake bite cases.
1: Beyond the hospital's internal preparations, getting a snake bite patient from a flood-affected village to the treatment room requires broader coordination among multiple departments working together on the ground.
2: For routine cases, we have a green channel for snake bite patients. For those in flood-affected areas, we have an emergency plan. The Emergency Command Center coordinates with emergency services, fire rescue, blue sky rescue teams, and health authorities to transfer affected residents and then send them to designated hospitals for treatment. The process is well established. Currently, our staffing, ambulances, and overall mechanism are running smoothly with no bottlenecks.
1: Local authorities say they will continue to monitor the situation and maintain medical supplies, treatment capacity, and public health safeguards in affected areas.
3: That was Zheng Songwu in Guangxi. Thousands of students and teachers have been rescued in the city in Guangxi. They were trapped at a local education park after severe flooding triggered by record-breaking rainfall. The rescue operation, powered by some of China's most advanced emergency rescue technology, turned a flooded island back into a lifeline. Gong Ming has the story.
4: Late on July 7th, sudden floods trapped over 10,000 students and staff here, with water levels rising rapidly. Speed was of the essence. The China Anan rescue team rushed to the scene the next day, deploying a game-changing piece of technology known as the rescue aircraft carrier. This massive platform can be assembled in just over 10 minutes.
5: To enhance the capacity of the rescue power, so the Anan rescue team this time started to use this powered pontoon bridge. This ship actually combined with two parts and can contain 300 to 400 people at one time.
4: Deploying such massive equipment in a flooded campus, however, is like threading a needle. Rescuers had to navigate submerged obstacles, trees, and narrow corridors between school buildings.
6: We deployed three sets of these vessels. We did this because the terrain inside is complex and some areas are very narrow. Alternating the three sets allows us to stay agile, safe, and highly efficient.
4: For the thousands trapped inside a college, these maneuvers were the difference between hope and despair.
7: We were trapped for 3 days and two nights, surviving only on dry rations. Every night, we'd wake up either sweating or starving, no hot food at all. At first, we had some contact with the outside, but then our phones died. When we finally saw the rescuers arrive, it felt like a beacon home. Everyone started cheering and shouting.
4: That cheer was met with overwhelming efficiency.

0: Act SUV market exceeded 220 billion yuan in 2025, more than doubling from a year ago. Annual sales have surged from fewer than 100,000 vehicles 5 years ago to nearly 900,000 today. Yet, the aftermarket has struggled to keep pace. Vehicle modification penetration remains below 5% in China, compared with around 55% in mature markets such as Europe, the United States, and Japan. To many in the industry like Zhongjie, that gap represents enormous potential.
1: There's also a huge market for off-road vehicle modification. People want to leave the city and explore the mountains. Places like Zhejiang have countless trails. That's where these vehicles belong.
0: In June, regulators introduced new measures to boost the automotive aftermarket, covering vehicle modification, RV camping, motorsports, and related services. At the heart of the policy is a nationwide framework that classifies modifications according to safety risk. Routine upgrades, including paint changes, same-size wheels, and roof racks, will qualify for simplified filing procedures and will no longer require annual inspections. Yang Ping of the China Automotive Customization Products Association says the policy could make 2026 a breakthrough year for the sector.
2: The new policy gives the industry an identity card and a passport.
0: China is home to more than 370 million vehicles, creating strong demand for customization and aftermarket services. The China Association of Automobile Manufacturers expects the vehicle modification industry to grow by around 20% annually under the new policy measures. For businesses that have spent years waiting on the sidelines, the road ahead is finally looking much clearer. For the Beijing Hour, this is Jiang Tao.
3: The Asia-Pacific business community has adopted 10 key policy documents.

0: hold talks with his Namibian counterpart in Beijing. Rescue operations continue in flood-hit Guangxi in South China, while the country's southeast coast braces for another strong typhoon. Tian Lu with you, still with here on the Beijing Hour.
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2: The transition to a greener future is no longer a distant goal. It's happening now. In power plants, factories, farms, and cities across China. As the world grapples with climate change, energy security, and the growing demand for electricity, China is searching for new ways to cut emissions while keeping its economy moving. 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Through first-hand stories and on-the-ground reporting, we explore the opportunities, the challenges, and the ideas shaping China's green transition. Listen to China's Green Code, Rewriting the Rules of Growth, a special series from Climate Watch, available wherever you get your podcasts.
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0: Hello with you on this Friday. Still to come, in business, China rolls out a carbon peak action plan for the next 5 years. In sports, Kylian Mbappe scores again to send France into the semifinal of the World Cup. In culture and entertainment, an exhibition in Brazil explores Chinese history through the universal language of food. To contact us, you can email

0: 100 national level zero carbon parks and 500 zero carbon factories. Low carbon transition, the role of the circular economy in reducing emissions are the other main objectives. Now for more on the Carbon Peaking Action Plan, Michael Wong spoke with Lin Bo-Chiang, head of the China Institute for Studies in Energy Policy at Xiamen University.
1: China's 15th five-year plan targets 25% non-fossil energy consumption by the year 2030 and 2,800 gigawatts of wind and solar capacity by 2030 as well. Give us some context behind these numbers. How ambitious are these numbers and how significant are these milestones for China's carbon peaking goals?
2: Well, it's very ambitious, obviously, but it's workable. If you look at the non-fossil fuel and energy, right now it's roughly 21.7%. During the 14 5-year plan, we increased about 5.7%. If the current goal is reached 25%, that means we have to incremental during the 15 5-year plan is 3.3%. And I think if you look at the speed, it's lower than the 14 5-year plan. But because of the base number is much larger, so we expect that the speed will be lower. For the carbon peak, the oil and coal need to be peak. That's for sure. Oil peak seem to be okay, workable, because the penetration rate of the electric vehicle is reached more than 60% last month. So that's okay. Wind, solar, plus energy storage, plus electric vehicle, at this moment is workable for the oil peak. But for the coal, it's more challenging because it really need to balance demand and supply in this context.
1: Let me stick with the 2030 action plan, because that action plan also says China will accelerate its goal of new electricity demand. So incremental electricity demand being met entirely by clean energy. What does this mean for the future build out and upgrading of China's energy system?
2: Well, that is really the problem for the 15 5-year plan, that we need to meet all the incremental electricity demand by the non-fossil fuel, in other words, clean energy. That is included hydro, nuclear, wind and solar. And we all know that the wind, hydro and nuclear, they have longer construction period. So normally it's much longer than 5 years. So let's assume that there'll be some wind, nuclear and hydro come out, but it'll be very small. So the major dynamic was provided by wind and solar. Now let's look at that. It was estimated that this year's electricity demand will be between 5 to 6%. Okay, if it's 5%, then to meet let's assume that we are going to meet the entire 5% by wind and solar. The wind and solar will require 23% average incremental. And that's roughly the past 5 years average. So it's still workable.
0: That was Professor Lin Bo-Chiang at Xiamen University. China's Long March 10B rocket has made history as the first Chinese launch vehicle to be successfully recovered after an orbital mission. The rocket's maiden flight made China the second country after the United States to own reliable rocket reusability technology. The Long March 10B will also provide data and validate technologies for the broader lunar program. Shanghai is gearing up to host the 2026 World Artificial Intelligence Conference and high-level meeting on global AI governance later this month. Ahead of the official opening, organizers offered a special preview into some of the core technologies that will define this year's agenda. The tour aims to highlight the industry's latest advancements and set the stage for crucial discussions on the future of artificial intelligence. Zhang Siran reports.
3: Marking its eighth year, the World Artificial Intelligence Conference has solidified its role as a premier global platform for artificial intelligence. This year's event will witness over 140 forums and a massive exhibition showcasing more than 3,000 cutting-edge products. The event aims to be a comprehensive ecosystem, linking global thought leaders with groundbreaking technology to forge industry consensus and offer solutions for global governance. Any advancement in AI begins with raw computing power. Shanghai Eastern Computing Technology is

0: rethinking infrastructure design from the ground up and building a resilient foundation for the digital economy.
1: 东方算新通过软件定义芯片技术和 3D 进存计算技术。
2: Our approach is built on two disruptive innovations, software-defined chips and 3D near-memory computing technology. By combining these, we create intelligent computing chips that deliver both massive computility and immense bandwidth.
0: AI large models are now biology engineering itself.Shanghai MatWings Technology has developed a generative AI platform to design entirely new proteins, which are the building blocks of life.
3: The AI model learns so many different protein properties, therefore it can rapidly deliver protein products according to the target you set up. It can be used in many different areas, including pharmaceutical applications, drugs, and in vitro diagnosis, and food, and agriculture, so on and so forth. And more importantly, since our AI model learns so many proteins survived in the extreme environment, those bacteria, therefore we can deliver protein with extreme properties, like extremely temperature sensitivity, acid, or basic, or...other stability. Therefore, we can deliver protein products which was unknown, which unavailable in the market to the public.
0: This is the first look at this year's event, and Shanghai is more than ready. A central focus is the mission for constructive global governance of AI. This is a determined push to a central focus is the mission for constructive global governance of AI.This is a determined push to align rapid innovation with ethic values, ensuring AI tools deliver responsible and sustainable benefits worldwide.
4: That was Zhang Siran reporting. Now, people in Rome have expressed their feelings on soaring prices and economic struggles, with many echoing growing public frustration.

0: prices at as high.
1: My biggest challenge right now is to keep the repair costs down while expenses explode. Hot prices are soaring. Every single component is at least 30% to 40% more expensive.
2: Others in the Italian capital are urging the government to invest in alternative energy sources to break free from the current international order. Some European countries are already struggling with an inflation crisis, largely driven by the Middle East conflict, pushing oil prices higher. And finally, a report in the UK shows that increasing demand for goods and services to adapt to global climate change and manage climate risks offers significant market opportunities for the country. The report from the Government Office for Science says the global climate change adaptation market will reach around £3.5 trillion in the 2026 to 35 period. That's $4.7 trillion. It also says Britain could capture 4 to 10% of the total global adaptation spending on measures that

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1: It's 47 minutes past the hour. Turning to sports, here's Yang Guang.
2: Thank you, Tianlu. We begin with the World Cup. France beat Morocco 2-0 in Boston, reaching their third straight World Cup semi-final. Captain Kylian Mbappe missed a first-half penalty, but redeemed himself with a goal and assist after the hour mark. The 2018 champions dominated, limiting Morocco to just one shot on target. Morocco's best chance came from a Hakimi free kick that missed the post. Mbappe's strike was his 20th World Cup goal in as many games. The defeat ends Morocco's run 4 years after their Qatar semi-final exit. France will face either Spain or Belgium in Dallas on Tuesday. France head coach Didier Deschamps expressed the pride in reaching the semi-finals again.
3: Confirmation for us, and extremely proud to be here in the semi-finals for the third time in a row. Given the first half and the penalty miss and three chances we had, we were not as efficient as expected, but there was no doubt in the players' heads or Kylian Mbappe's head after the penalty miss.
2: Those 20 World Cup goals Mbappe has scored have come at just 27 years old. It all started 8 years ago in Russia when a teenager took the world by storm and guided his nation to the title. For more game analysis, here's Tian Yu in the studio. So despite Mbappe's early penalty miss, France still controlled the game. Tian Yu, how did they manage to stay composed and dominate Morocco, especially in the second half?
4: Well, I think what impressed me the most was France's mentality. You know, missing an early penalty could easily have changed the momentum, but they never really looked rattled. But instead, they stayed patient, kept circulating the ball, and trusted that chances would eventually come. And on the other side, Morocco really missed Ismail Sabari. I think he's the player who usually connects midfield with the attack, and without him, they struggled to keep the ball in advanced areas. And that meant France could dominate possession, with Kone and Rabiot controlling the midfield, while Upamecano and Saliba comfortably dealt with anything in the air. And once Mbappe scored early in the second half, Morocco had to push forward, and that played perfectly into France.

0: team that can really make France uncomfortable.
1: Right, that was Tian Yu in the studio for the World Cup game analysis. Spain is gearing up for the quarterfinal against Belgium in LA. The European champions are seeking to maintain their unbeaten streak in the tournament. Lamine Yamal took part in the session and is expected to spearhead Spain's attack after helping his side beat Portugal 1-0 in the round of 16. Wingers Nico Williams and Jeremy Pino have also overcome injury concerns that disrupted Spain's group stage campaign, giving Luis de la Fuente a full-strength team. Now in men's singles tennis action, Novak Djokovic will face defending champion Jannik Sinner for a spot in the Wimbledon final. The world number one stands in the way of Djokovic's bid for an eighth title at All England Club. The Serbian veteran continues to defy his age, adding to his legendary career with yet another deep run at the Grand Slam.
2: Yes, at this stage that I'm still able to, you know, battle these young guys that have 15 years less than me, and that I'm able to beat them at the tightest possible scoreline. So of course, in a sense, it is really a nice surprise. But at the same time, I always have, you know, the highest expectations for myself, and I can be very self-critical, very hard on myself. But at the same time, you know, I try to also enjoy the moments like this.
1: The winner will advance to the final on Sunday. Also in tennis, Czech tennis is shining at Wimbledon. Karolina Muchova saved a match point to defeat Coco Gauff in a three-setter, reaching her second Grand Slam final. The world number 9 is now the fourth Czech woman in the Open era to reach semifinals at all four slams. Gauff, a two-time major winner, squandered her match point, while Muchova also missed her first chance before finally winning the tiebreak 12-10. Muchova will face compatriot Linda Noskova in the final, 4 years after losing the 2023 French Open final.
3: Honestly, it was such a big fight. It was roller coaster. You're up and down in 10 seconds. You have a match point, then you match point down. It's no time to think, but very nerve-wracking. I don't even know what I'm saying. I'm really kind of shaking and trying to sink it in, but the atmosphere here, indescribable. Thank you everyone who came and supported us.
1: Noskova reached her first Grand Slam final with a straight set win over Marta Kostyuk.
4: Thank you very much. And that was Yang Guang with sports. You're listening to the Beijing Hour, coming up in culture and entertainment. An exhibition in Brazil explores Chinese history through the universal language of food.
5: From north to south, east to west, people in China are chasing their dreams and leaving their mark. Want to know how they beat the odds and made a difference? Footprints brings you the true life stories of their journeys.
4: Now it's 53 minutes past the hour, turning to culture and entertainment. An exhibition in Rio de Janeiro is offering visitors a rare glimpse into Chinese history through one of humanity's most universal experiences, eating. Featuring artifacts

0: Some were used by everyday households. Others were reserved for royal banquets and ceremonial occasions. The exhibit also traces centuries of commerce, from goods traveling along the Silk Road to tea reaching Brazil more than 200 years ago. A connection captured in the 19th century print depicting Chinese tea growers in Rio de Janeiro.
1: It's interesting to imagine tea as part of an earlier chapter in the relationship between Brazil and China. Some of the exhibit's finest pieces are linked to tea, from its preparation and storage to its service, reflecting the importance of tea in Chinese culture.
0: 2026 has been designated as a cross-cultural year between Brazil and China. And this is part of an ongoing effort to raise awareness about China's history. At the same time, a sampling of Brazilian art is on display at the National Museum of China in Beijing. Running through October, curators say the display shows how learning about vessels

was Lucretia Franco reporting. More than 200 young Chinese Americans are on a cultural discovery tour in Sichuan province. They visited panda habitats at Dujiangyan Panda Valley. They also explored the 2,000-year-old Dujiangyan irrigation system still in use today, calling it an amazing example of ancient wisdom.At the Sichuan Cuisine Museum, they cooked kung pao chicken and panda-shaped dumplings. The group leader says the trip helps children connect history and geography with real-life experiences beyond textbooks.New research on a bronze artifact from the Sanxingdui ruins in southwest China reveals deep connections between the ancient Shu civilization and other regional cultures. The bronze

organization. Now it's 57 minutes past the hour, checking the forecast for the day. Beijing will have rain, at times heavy, through tomorrow. The low is 24 and it's up to 30 on Saturday. Shanghai will be overcast tonight, light rain tomorrow with a low of 27 and a high of 32. Chongqing will be clear tonight, overcast tomorrow with a low of 29 and a high of 38 degrees Celsius. That's it for this edition of the Beijing Hour, making news.

0: military commander is not he who fights 100 battles and wins every one of them. The best military strategy does not lead to the desiccation of the enemy's capital city. Decoding the Art of War will help you understand why there's no art in war and how Sun Tzu stayed undefeatable using the science of war, with fun stories and insightful breakdown of famous battles. Find Decoding the Art of War wherever you listen.
1: A poem for the Tibetan antelope, the gentle spirit of the Qinghai Sizon Plateau, spoken by voices from across the world. 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
2: Hello, little Tibetan antelope. Eyes opening to the light for the very first time.
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4: 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But have no fear. The way home is right there, waiting for you.
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7: A train runs toward the horizon. A road stretches through the wilderness.
8: The bridge that soars through the clouds is no barrier across the land, but a gateway to where I truly belong.
9: Tibetan antelope's hoofprints loosen the soil, letting snow melt sink into the earth.
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2: Now the news. I'm Shane Bigham. China and Namibia have agreed to elevate their relationship to a China-Namibia community with a shared future for the new era. The announcement came after Chinese President Xi Jinping held talks with Namibian President Netumbo Nandi-Ndaitwah in Beijing. President Xi encouraged Namibia to

experience and expand cooperation to take bilateral ties to a new level. Meanwhile, the Chinese leaders reaffirmed Beijing's commitment to its traditional friendship with Pyongyang. The remarks came as President Xi Jinping met Premier Park Fei-sung of the Democratic People's Republic of Korea. President Xi called for closer strategic coordination to safeguard both countries' sovereignty, security, and development interests while creating a favorable external environment for their respective paths of socialist development. Park said the DPRK is committed to implementing the consensus reached by the two leaders and expressed support for China's core interests, including on the Taiwan question. He pledged to further strengthen bilateral unity and advance the socialist cause. China's imposed a temporary ban on helium exports. According to the Commerce Ministry and the Customs Authority, the measure took effect immediately and was introduced under China's foreign trade law. Helium is widely used in industries including semiconductor production, aerospace, optical fiber manufacturing, and scientific research. The Iranian Foreign Ministry has condemned the latest U.S. strikes on Iran, calling them a grave war crime. The statement comes after 48 hours of tit-for-tat attacks and conflicting reports over alleged U.S. strikes on two Iranian military sites on Thursday. A U.S. official denied Iranian media reports that facilities in Bushehr and Konarak had been targeted, saying no U.S. strikes were carried out at that time. Iran's only nuclear power plant is located near the southern city of Bushehr. Meanwhile, late Supreme Leader Ali Khamenei was laid to rest early Friday in his hometown of Mashhad. The Chinese envoy has called for de-escalation of the Ukraine conflict, warning that the situation is on a concerning trajectory. Speaking at the UN Security Council, Deputy Permanent Representative Soon Lei urged all sides to stop attacks on civilians and civilian infrastructure and resume peace talks. He said continued military confrontation and retaliation were deepening civilian suffering and making negotiations more difficult. Soon added that China would like to continue playing a constructive role in advancing an early political solution to the crisis. Germany says it'll purchase Tomahawk cruise missiles from the United States and deploy them on its soil. Chancellor Friedrich Merz made the announcement in Parliament following the NATO summit in Ankara. The planned purchase aligns with U.S. President Donald Trump's push for European allies to pay for their own security. In 2024, Berlin and Washington agreed to temporarily deploy Tomahawk cruise missiles beginning in 2026. However, the deployment plan was scrapped after Trump announced in May that he'd reduce the U.S. military presence in Germany. Reports in Germany say Berlin's decision to purchase the missiles is seen as an alternative to that plan. Mexico says it'll file criminal complaints over the deaths of 17 Mexican nationals linked to U.S. Immigration and Customs Enforcement, or ICE. The Mexican foreign minister says 14 of the deaths occurred in ICE detention centers, while three happened during immigration raids. The latest victim was shot by U.S. immigration agents on Tuesday. Mexico says it's already lodged diplomatic protests, but will now seek criminal investigations and protective measures through the Inter-American Commission on Human Rights. China successfully completed its first ever controlled recovery of a carrier rocket's first stage, marking a major breakthrough in reusable rocket technology. After the Long March 10B rocket lifted off from the Wenchang spacecraft launch site in Hainan on Friday, its first stage was successfully captured by a net system on a seaborne recovery platform. The mission was the maiden flight of the Long March 10B and also successfully delivered a payload into the planned orbit. China's peak power load reached an all-time high on Friday,

0: Welcome to the Bridge, enlightening conversations on world cultures, life, and everything in between. Hey everyone, this is Jason Smith, host of the Bridge podcast from sunny California. If you like the show, don't forget to subscribe. We love the Bridge. Hey everyone, I'm Jason Smith, originally from sunny California, now living in beautiful Beijing. Today's guest is Cyrus Jansen, a geopolitical analyst and CEO of Fast Forward Marketing, a social media and consulting company, helping brands in North America connect in Asia. Welcome back to The Bridge to China, Cyrus Jansen.
1: Jason, thank you so much. Always a pleasure to be with you.
0: You know, I wanted to ask a question about Trump. He's scheduled to come to China in April. What do you think might come from a meeting between Trump and the officials in Beijing?
1: Yes, I think all eyes are on Donald Trump and Xi Jinping, as there will most likely be meeting in Beijing, very quickly, probably within the next month. And I think that we're going to see a lot of talk about trade that's going to be going on. I think that you're going to see some potential concessions from both sides, you know, maybe a potential deal. But Jason, I would have to say it is so difficult to judge, you know, what Donald Trump is going to do, because honestly, every single day that he wakes up, it's a new direction, it's a new change. You could see anything happening. So I think it's important. I mean, I'm always very much about pro-engagement. I'm pro-China, pro-USA, pro-engagement between the two of them. And I really want to see a better relationship between the two. But if we go back to last year, with the tariff war, we know that China has tremendous leverage and that Trump is not able to bully China around like other nations around the world. So I definitely see Trump coming in a bit more humble and realizing that the United States economy depends on China and that he's going to want to potentially get some concessions. Something might be like, you know, more access to rare earth minerals. China would say we can do that in exchange for some lower tariffs on, you know, these products. Maybe they're going to talk about more soybean purchases, more agricultural. I think this is the nature of that visit is going to be, and hopefully just a chance to reestablish some good relations between the two nations, because the world has been anything but stable the first 2 months of 2026. But some stability between the two major superpowers would be a great thing for the world.
0: Oh, I agree with you. When I wonder about this situation, my real wonder is how many soybeans can China realistically buy from the United States? I think we need to find other products that America makes that China is interested in buying. But let's switch gears. Cyrus, you have been vocal about misconceptions in Western media about China. How do you think that these misconceptions are affecting the current state of Sino-US relations?
1: That's a great question, Jason. I think what we're seeing right now is we're seeing a lot of people really starting to open up and be much more accepting of China, much more positive towards China. And I would say it's predominantly under the age of 30. You know, Americans and North Americans under the age of 30, I think have a very dovish opinion of China, a much more open mindset when it comes to China. And really the key catalyst to that obviously started last year in early January when the Xiaohongshu, TikTok debacle happened. You know, there was actually TikTok went down for about 24 hours in the United States. And a lot of American users were very frustrated with that. And they said, you know what, why don't we go to a real Chinese platform like Xiaohongshu and get an insight into what's really happening in China? And it was an amazing thing when you had millions of Chinese connecting and talking with millions of Americans. And all of a sudden, these media perceptions that we've seen from China over the years. And this is really how Western media has presented China, right? China is always presented as an authoritarian place, is presented as a place with no freedom. And all of a sudden, I think a lot more people are starting to realize that Chinese people live a very normal life. Obviously, China has its own challenges that it's dealing with, like every other nation in the world. But there's a lot of positive things happening in China. And I think curiosity is probably the biggest word that we could use here. There's a lot of Americans that are very curious about China. We've seen this even on YouTube with a tremendous amount of travel vloggers going to China, wanting to see it, wanting to experiencing it. And I think it's a really great thing because, again, when the two nations are talking to each other, there's more cultural exchanges, more exchanges between people of both nations. It's going to be a net positive for the world.
0: I certainly hope so. I saw a video of Timothy Chalamet in China recently. I'm not sure if he's here now or was here a couple weeks ago, but that's just amazing when you have an A-list

0: you know, actor from Hollywood roaming around China having a good time. It's really good for both countries, in my opinion. In your recent posts, you've highlighted the U.S. criticisms, you know, Western media criticisms, but also political criticisms of China's economy when the U.S. is clearly facing its own downgrades. Is the U.S. political class fearful of China's success, in your opinion? And how do you see this impacting trust between our nations?
1: Well, I think that's really been the story for the past, I would say, really 10 to 15 years. You know, when the United States actually allowed China to enter in, and really it was Bill Clinton in the late 90s that really, you know, took control of this and really said, you know, we need China in the World Trade Organization. We would like to see China rise economically. And there was actually, you can actually look this up on YouTube, there was an amazing clip from President Obama and then Vice President Joe Biden when they were actually in Beijing they're visiting Beijing, and they actually attended a local school there. And they had an amazing message that was so different than right now. And the message was, the world needs a rising China. You know, we want to see you prosper. And even Obama made a joke. He said, you know, the more money that you guys make, the more American products you could buy, you know, like an Apple iPhone. And, you know, guess what? When you're buying Apple iPhones, America's winning, because it's going to help the American GDP. It's going to help one of our greatest companies. And so his message is winning, because it's going to help the American GDP. It's going to help one of our greatest companies. And so his message to these young children were, we want to be friends. We want to be allies. And that was about 2011. And, you know, we've certainly seen a dramatic shift from that. You know, we've certainly seen Donald Trump shift from that, saying that, hey, China's an adversary. China's our enemy. China is someone that we really need to compete with. But interesting enough, I don't think that China is really looking at the United States as far as we need to compete against you. It's more, we want to do business with you, and we want to foster a better relationship. And so I think these are the things that we're seeing right now. And, you know, but the problem is that, you know, I think the issue here, Jason, is over the past few years, China has been growing so fast that it has become a major superpower, on par, and in some ways actually exceeded the United States. And I think that has been always very scary, because for U.S. politicians, they always want to see the United States as number one in the world. But China is rising. And I think in this new multipolar world that we live in, there's many countries around the world that are simply saying, look, the world is too big.

0: So I think that's a little bit, that's a direct correlation to what Donald Trump has been doing. But instead of focusing too much on Trump, I think, let's focus on China and really understand that China is a major superpower. It's going to be here for the next, the next 10 years, 50 years, 100 years. It's going to have a major impact on our world, our economy, and quite frankly, they're inventing the future tech that will influence every aspect of our lives.
1: I love that you bring up Apple because, obviously China has its own brands, Honor, Huawei, Xiaomi, and others. But if you go to any Apple store in China, they're always packed. Sometimes there are lines, around the block to get in. Chinese people, my wife, a Chinese person, she loves Apple technology. She has a Mac. She also uses an iPhone as well. So, I mean, Chinese people love American products. But I want to switch to healthcare. You've shared stories about healthcare compared to the US here in China. What I find fascinating is sometimes people in the United States, they need an MRI.
0: Right.
1: So actually booking a ticket to China, flying to China, getting an MRI, taking a week vacation and flying back might in many cases be cheaper than getting an MRI in the US. And certainly there's no wait lines. When I had to get an MRI, they were like, okay, go downstairs. And I had it right then in Wuhan. So there's also room for the private healthcare in China. Like Roberta Lipson, president of the American Chamber of Commerce, she owns and operates a series of hospitals that are private here in China. So is there something the US could learn from China's example, in your opinion? Do you have experience getting treatment in China? And what could you tell us about that?
0: Yeah, absolutely. I mean, I think the biggest thing that I've taken away, and again, Jason, for our viewers out there, I lived in China for over 10 years. I travel back multiple times a year. Every summer, we're based in China where we take our kids back and we live there full time. We maintain a residence in Guangzhou. So we're very deeply connected to China. We know it very well. And I think the amazing thing about the healthcare system, I think I can sum it up in really one key sentence about the United States, is that the United States does not have a healthcare system. It has a healthcare industry. And the healthcare industry is absolutely profit-driven. Profit is number one. There's a huge influence from insurance companies, from pharmaceutical companies. And the goal at the end of the day is not to get patients better. It's to try to maximize and make as much profit as possible. That is just absolute fact. Every single person knows it. And it is quite sad because I think it really reflects back on the United States society. Our society is one based on greed. Corporations want to make as much money as possible. And if we actually go to China, we see the based on greed. Corporations want to make as much money as possible. And if we actually go to China, we see the complete opposite. Healthcare is seen as something that is

0: hospital, simply request an MRI. You know, we don't even need a doctor's note. We could just simply say, hey, I'd like to get an MRI on my knee, which is exactly what I did. I was playing a lot of basketball. My knee was really hurting me. And I said, you know what? I'd like to just get an MRI, just see what my knee is doing and, you know, see if I've injured it because it just doesn't feel right. And I was able to just walk into the hospital, get an MRI for, I'm going to say, maybe $150, something around that price point. It was very, very cheap, very affordable. It was using actually General Electric equipment. So it's GE equipment, you know, state of the art, super clean, fast, efficient. I would say door to door. I was probably out of there within 90 minutes. And it was an incredible experience in order to get those results and then just be able to pay out of pocket. So, I mean, this is my out of pocket expense. I didn't even have insurance in China at the time because why would you? I mean, if you need an MRI for $200, you know, that's a fee that you could justify. But yes, I mean, in the United States, it could be anywhere from $5,000, $6,000, $7,000, $8,000 for an MRI. So if you start looking at the cost of a plane ticket to China, roughly $1,000, have a holiday, like you said, cost of living in China is much cheaper. You could actually get an MRI, and spend a week in China, flying from the United States and actually save money, which is just absolutely wild.
1: And my wife last year, she had pneumonia, winter of 2024 to 25, and she had to live in the hospital. And it was really strange because she was admitted to the emergency room. The emergency room has its own beds. And she stayed in the emergency room bed for a week. I think we paid $100 or $200 total for the entire treatment, all the medicine, the entire stay. If you stayed in an American hospital for a week, I mean, I'm just guessing it would definitely be more than $10,000.
0: It would be more than $100,000, Jason. You would be looking at a six-figure bill for sure because, I mean, the medication alone is just thousands and thousands of dollars, sometimes multiple five figures. And it's just ridiculous, the markup. And again, it goes back to that, what I said earlier is that it's an industry. So for example, the hospitals bill you an extremely high amount because they know that the insurance companies are going to come back. They're going to fight it. So it's almost like you have to barter. Right? We're going to charge you $10,000 for that medication, Jason, because that's what it costs. None of us believe that it costs $10,000, but they're going to bill you that because they know that the insurance company is going to come out and say, hey, wait a second, it doesn't cost $10,000. We'll give you $2,000. And they'll come back and say, well, how about we settle for $7,000? They go, no, how about $5,000? Okay, let's do $5,500. And that's the kind of system that you see is you almost see this barter where the hospitals have to quote high, knowing that the insurance companies are going to come back and barter with them. Eventually, they settle in the middle. But again, the prices are just astronomical. I think of ambulance, right? If you were to get sick and be in an ambulance and had to take that, that's like $20,000 right there, you know, to take an ambulance ride. It's just extremely expensive. So, and again, I think it's worth noting for our viewers, the number one cause of bankruptcy in the United States is medical debt. And if you see, you can look at the numbers that I've just quoted, it's very easy to understand, you know, if you are

0: So I think really the point I want to drive home for people who are listening is that America has things that it can learn from China in much the same way that China spent decades learning from the United States. There was a learning curve in China for decades, starting in the 1970s and 80s, 90s, right, in which China was saying, well, what is the U.S. doing? What can we do? And how can we learn from that? And they were implementing the best cases of those lessons as they applied in China. And now we need to turn around as Americans and say, well, you know, things are not all, you know, just flowers and candy here in the United States. And there are lessons for us in China's model. What kind of lessons do you think that the U.S. should be learning from China?
1: Well, I think it actually even goes down to the government. I mean, I'm going to come out with a bold statement here, but I think China's government is run extremely efficiently, much better than the United States. And the biggest thing there that we see here, Jason, and what I would like to see implemented, you know, when you ask specifically what lesson can the United States learn, how about a system based on meritocracy? Where you actually, the only way to advance yourself in a political system is to actually accomplish things. And I mean, we look at that with Xi Jinping at the top. I mean, he was the son of a very prominent, you know, government official in China. And, you know, Xi Jinping was actually sent to the fields back in the day as a young teenager. You know, he was sent to work in the fields. He had to start at the bottom and work his way up at the top. If you actually look at what Xi Jinping has done in his career, he was able to advance because every single level that he was at, he was able to advance and improve himself. And so this idea that, you know, for example, we often hear that, you know, China's president's a dictator. He rules with an iron fist. You know, it's one man that just controls everything. It isn't. It's much more complex than that because every province has their own governments. There's a lot of local laws, local government officials that are doing different things in different provinces. Yes, there's a national leader.

0: But I love being in China because the local roasters, rotisseries, and the roast houses and stirs, rotisseries, and the roast houses and coffee shops, they're amazing. And so I think you're starting to see a little bit of a shift in demand, even with the Chinese consumer, because they're realizing, hey, we can get good quality products that are made in China, and we're patriotic. We love our country. We want to support our country. So I think that from the United States, they're always going to be, popular to an extent. And you have to remember that China is the most lucrative consumer market in the world. 1.4 billion people, a very rising middle class of anywhere from 700 to 800 million people that have been lifted into the middle class. They have disposable income. They have some level of disposable income that they can spend. And so again, they're looking for that value there. And so I think if you're providing a good product with good value, you're going to be able to export that around the world.
1: One thing I've noticed as a consumer here in China is that we recently joined Sam's Club, which I believe is American. I could be mistaken, but it's like Costco. It's one of these gigantic superstores. You go in and you buy, pallets of food and goods. And there are a lot of goods, not just from the United States, but from Europe and countries around the world. But, there is definitely still room for Chinese products to grow as well inside of systems like this. You mentioned coffee. In Sam's Club, I tried to buy the coffee there. It said dark roast. I got it home. It was clearly a medium roast, which is way too much caffeine for me.
0: Okay.
1: So I now source my coffee from Yunnan, which is where they grow coffee here in China.
0: Right.
1: I say, I want it dark roast, exactly the roasting specifications. And they ship me huge bags of coffee for half the price that you would buy from a Starbucks or a Sam's Club. So, I mean, there's a lot of competition going on here where American products can be successful if they are made for Chinese palates, because Chinese people actually like medium roast, which is why that's all you can really get at Sam's Club in China, because Chinese people want medium roast. They want all the caffeine. So, I mean, you have the opportunity to sell American products. I use Gillette. I'm not sure if it's made in China or US, but it's a US company. A lot of Johnson & Johnson products on the shelves in US, in Chinese grocery stores, Walmart and so forth. You walk into a Chinese grocery store and you see a plethora of products that are both Chinese, but also Western. So I would like to see, if Donald Trump or other business magnates in the United States want to see more US products on Chinese shelves, they need to be competitive. And Chinese companies are hyper competitive.
0: Right.
1: What do you tell your clients about cracking into the Chinese market?
0: I think what's really important for any brand that wants to go to China is that you have to realize that China is more like a continent than a country. And so I say it's very different because, what's popular in Beijing might not apply to Shanghai, might not apply to Guangzhou, certainly might not apply to Chongqing out of the West. So you have a huge consumer base. And I think that's where people say, look, if I had a product that I could sell for $1, and I sold everybody in China that product, I could make $1 billion, right? Because there's just so many people there. But it's not that simple, right? You need to make sure that you have to really

0: road are electric vehicles. So you're not going to have that huge exhaust coming from the automobiles. I think when you start looking at a very big topic here would be the future of AI. You know, who is going to win this AI race? Is it going to be China? Is it going to be America? But a big part of that comes down to electricity generation. Jason, the grid in America has been stagnant for 30 years. There's almost no growth in electricity production in the United States. Meanwhile, in China, China has absolutely expanded its electricity production. It's producing a tremendous amount of energy. So when we start looking at the data centers and developing AI, which obviously is going to be a big part of our world, it actually comes down to electricity. It's not about who has the best microchips, who has the best engineers. You can always hire the best engineers, right? You can always buy microchips. So the key thing is actually electricity, because you can't fake that, right? You either have it or you don't. And so I think, you know, with China's incredible investments, this is going to pay off a big time in the future for them.
1: Yeah, I've been looking at that too. U.S. energy production is basically flatlined while China's is going into the stratosphere. And a lot of China's new additions in energy are solar and wind and so forth. And I mean, America has the ability to produce those technologies. I mean, even Tesla once, I think, what was it, 5 years ago, they wanted to put the tiles on everyone's house, but Tesla wanted to own them so they could produce energy. There are a lot of really good ideas out there. In my opinion, it seems like big oil is holding, policy back. They just want to keep fracking and keep digging for oil and like sticking in this old technology. Do you think that solar and new energies are the way forward? What kind of energy do you think the United States should be developing?
0: Well, interesting enough, we go back, to about 2008, 2009. At that time, the state of Michigan was actually the leader in solar panel development, believe it or not. And the state of Michigan, I think they had at one point almost like a 50, 60% market share of solar panels produced. That's almost been reduced to next to nothing. I mean, certainly less than 1%, because 90% of the solar wafers now, that's almost been reduced to next to nothing. I mean, certainly less than 1%, because 90% of the solar wafers now are produced in China. So again, you know, you see, China being able to revolutionize an industry, but it goes without saying, Jason, I mean, absolutely. I mean, I can't believe that people still today in 2026 would be against new energy. I think there's so much tangible proof that it's a huge benefit. I'm a huge fan of nuclear energy. If you actually look at Germany, that's probably one of the greatest mistakes ever made for any country, was Germany had at one point a very high amount of nuclear reactors. They were developing an incredible amount of clean nuclear energy, and they've abandoned them all. And what we're seeing right now in the geopolitical scheme, you know, Germany is paying a tremendous amount for electricity and for energy to power their economy. And it's something that could have been avoided if they would have made those right investments, 10, 15, 20 years ago. And again, partnering with China. Why wouldn't you? If 90% of the solar panels are in China, embrace that and install that, install solar panels. I mean, we,

0: on feelings. And I think for Donald Trump, he really needs to understand just what he has done to the United States reputation on the global stage. And it has decreased significantly. It's an unfortunate thing, but this is where we are.
1: Okay. What about, you know, we've talked about people to people exchanges a lot in former discussions and interviews. How do you envision the role of youth in China and America in shaping positive bilateral relations between our two countries?
0: Well, this is the encouraging thing. And what I mentioned several times already is consumers under the age of 30 or even U.S. citizens under the age of 30, they have a much more dovish opinion of China, and they're much more open to learning about that. I think our older generation, those above 65, 70 years old, you're not going to really be able to change their viewpoint, right? Once you get older, you're stuck in your ways, you're a bit stubborn. And so, you know, the encouraging thing for that is that generation is, you know, obviously phasing out because of the time on the earth. You know, they're getting older, you know, many of them are passing. And so I think that you're going to start to see this shift over time is just more people being more optimistic about China. And again, I can speak from personal experience. I'm based in Las Vegas, from being more optimistic about China. And again, I can speak from personal experience. I'm based in Las Vegas for most of the year. And what's incredible here, Jason, is when I connect with businessmen or people that have traveled the world, they're very open to China. I've had no experience here where personal people have talked to me and said, China's our enemy, China's the issue. It's just the U.S. politicians that say that, and they have ulterior motives. And so I think that's the thing that has really been proven. And I think this is why YouTubers are really on the rise right now, because at the end of the day, people trust citizen journalism. You know, it's much more powerful for me to go to Shanghai, walk around the city, and actually show you China through my eyes and just show you, look, hey, I'm an American. I love the United States. But guess what? I'm here in Shanghai. I'm going to show you guys what it's really like. And again, this is where a lot of these perceptions and a lot of these stereotypes are destroyed, because they're starting to see the truth about China.
1: You know, it does seem, because perhaps you've been to China, that you have a great deal of optimism about the possibility of better relations between our two countries. So in your opinion, how is living and traveling in China shaped your optimism on the potential for improved Sino-US relations?
0: Well, I think that, you know, traveling through China, you realize that China's living in the future. Yeah, it's a much more advanced society, everything from public transportation to technology to robotics. China is leaps and bounds ahead of the United States. It's not even close. And so I think when you start

0: and could get their foot in the door and start a business.
1: Yeah, I mean, the one good thing that's really good about America is that it's very easy to start a business, right? You could, the one good thing that's really good about America is that it's very easy to start a business, right? You could register an LLC in your local state. You could basically incorporate for a couple hundred dollars and you could have a legitimate business. I mean, if I was young, 18, 19 years old, I would be looking at what products that

similar thing. You know, I was in Suzhou and I was getting lost. I asked somebody for help, found somebody that spoke English for me. And that I was exactly the same thing. Hey, if you're, you know, for your first time to Suzhou, come to my house, come meet my family. You know, there's an amazing pride that Chinese people have. And I was watching an incredible YouTube video about a behind the scenes of a drone show in Chongqing. And the drone show featured 10,000 drones. And this particular YouTube video went behind the scenes. It showed you how those drones were set up. It did an interview with the director of this program who was get ready to do this big show with drones. But, you know, the crew came in at, you know, the crack of dawn. They were there early. They had to set up all day. You can imagine how difficult it is to unpack and prepare 10,000 drones in one single day. You can imagine how difficult it is to unpack and prepare 10,000 drones in one single location. But there was a tremendous amount of pride in this manager's voice. He just said, look, we're very proud of the work that we do. We do it for the country. We're happy. It's, you know, he took great pride in his job and being able to do that job because it's advancing the country. And that's where I think China really excels a lot is kind of

0: a gym, and they had so it's an absolutely amazing place. And they have them in every major city all over China. We actually leave Beijing to go to one in Tianjin because this one is so exceptional. But yeah,
1: nice.
0: Those places are absolutely phenomenal.
1: Yeah, that's it.
0: Finally, Cyrus. Yeah, go ahead.
1: No, that's exactly right. And I think, my kids are adventurous eaters. They love eating the Chinese food. We go for hot pot. We go for, we're getting skewers on the side of the street when we were going to famous national parks and, monuments. And I think they just really enjoy traveling. And so it's been a huge blessing. And one of my most favorite activities to do with the kids is to bring my children back to China, which is, of course, where I met their mother and where I began my career. And I had so many great experiences in China over the years. So it's very fun to see China from a new set of eyes and to see my three children really explore that and embrace it.
0: Well, last question on this topic. Are they learning Chinese?
1: Absolutely. Yeah, they're in Chinese school here in the United States.
0: Oh, wow. They're in a Chinese school, so they're learning English alongside Chinese.
1: Actually, this is like the weekend school, so it's basically like a tutoring thing. And so we, they go on the weekends and actually get just like the weekend school. So it's basically like a tutoring thing. And so we, they go on the weekends and actually get Chinese lessons and, are learning in a group with other young students. But we want them to really be proud of their heritage. Obviously, they're half Chinese, they're half Caucasian. And I really want them to embrace that side of their culture and just know that similar to their father, who I would say embraces both countries and really wants to be a great representative of both countries and seek win-win relationships, I think they really understand, the importance of embracing your culture, because that's the future of our world, is multiculturalism.
0: I love that. I love that you said that. Okay, last question. What is your most optimistic vision for Sino-US relations over the next decade if the US embraces cooperation over confrontation?
1: Absolutely. Well, I think that you're going to see, at one point, you are going to see Chinese electric vehicles enter into the United States market. I think it's a matter of if. I think it's a matter of when, not if. And I think that's really important because, again, you can have an amazing vehicle for a substantially cheaper price. I would love to see, in my perfect world, I would love to see, companies like BYD and Xiaomi actually build factories here in the United States and actually enter this market.

0: building in the United States, but it would be an amazing win-win partnership that could really benefit millions of American citizens.
1: Well, thank you so much for your time. I love your answers. Today's guest is Cyrus Jansen. Thank you so much for your time. If you're interested in his work or you want to do business with his company, you can find him at Fast Forward Marketing. Where's the best place to find you, Cyrus?
0: The best place to find me is actually on my social media. So the most active I am is on YouTube and X. If you follow me on both of those platforms, just type in Cyrus Jansen.

0: 这里是中央广播电视总台南海之声
1: The Voice of South China Sea from China Media Group
0: 让不同的人听见彼此
2: Now the news. I'm Shane Bigham. China and Namibia have agreed to elevate their relationship to a China-Namibia community with a shared future for the new era. The announcement came after Chinese President Xi Jinping held talks with Namibian President Netumbo Nandi-Ndaitwa in Beijing. President Xi encouraged Namibia to make full use of China's duty-free policies and expand exports of high-quality Namibian products to the Chinese market. He also called for closer cooperation in infrastructure, energy, agriculture, science, and technology, and expressed China's willingness to deepen mining cooperation with Namibia and other African countries. President Nandi-Ndaitwa said Namibia hopes to learn from China's development experience and expand cooperation to take bilateral ties to a new level. Meanwhile, the Chinese leaders reaffirmed Beijing's commitment to its traditional friendship with Pyongyang. The remarks came as President Xi Jinping met Premier Park Tae-sung of the Democratic People's Republic of Korea. President Xi called for closer strategic coordination to safeguard both countries' sovereignty, security, and development interests while creating a favorable external environment for their respective paths of socialist development. Park said the DPRK is committed to implementing the consensus reached by the two leaders and expressed support for China's core interests, including on the Taiwan question. He pledged to further strengthen bilateral unity and advance the socialist cause. China has imposed a temporary ban on helium exports. According to the Commerce Ministry and the Customs Authority, the measure took effect immediately and was introduced under China's foreign trade law. Helium is widely used in industries including semiconductor production, aerospace, optical fiber manufacturing, and scientific research. The Iranian Foreign Ministry has condemned the latest U.S. strikes on Iran, calling them a grave war crime. The statement comes after 48 hours of tit-for-tat attacks and conflicting reports over alleged U.S. strikes on two Iranian military sites on Thursday. A U.S. official denied Iranian media reports that facilities in Bushehr and Konarak had been targeted, saying no U.S. strikes were carried out at that time. Iran's only nuclear power plant is located near the southern city of Bushehr. Meanwhile, late Supreme Leader Ali Khamenei was laid to rest early Friday in his hometown of Mashhad. The Chinese envoy has called for de-escalation of the Ukraine conflict, warning that the situation is on a concerning trajectory. Speaking at the UN Security Council, Deputy Permanent Representative Soon Lei urged all sides to stop attacks on civilians and civilian infrastructure and resume peace talks. He said continued

Just the missiles is seen as an alternative to that plan. Just the missiles is seen as an alternative to that plan. Mexico says it'll file criminal complaints over the deaths of 17 Mexican nationals linked to U.S. Immigration and Customs Enforcement, or ICE. The Mexican foreign minister says 14 of the deaths occurred in ICE detention centers, while three happened during immigration raids. The latest victim was shot by U.S. immigration agents on Tuesday. Mexico says it's already lodged diplomatic protests, but will now seek criminal investigations and protective measures through the Inter-American

0: important because we are all coastal states in the region, and also this kind of like establishing ports in Malaysia, in Kuantan, well, which is definitely a functional and practical maritime cooperation that we are doing and that we are seeing an outcome from. So I think this can help people to understand China more, and it especially helps with people-to-people exchanges. Yeah, and also Malaysia, well, they've been saying for many years, well, their leaders, their government officials saying that we should really separate the maritime dispute to the bilateral relations.
1: What about the disputes? However, there are disputes.
0: Separate the maritime dispute to the bilateral relations.
1: What about the disputes? However, there are disputes. We do hear on the news, for instance, the skirmishes involving some Filipino, you know, people, I would say, and there are quite some theatrics going on sometimes. Why there's such a different dynamics between what some Southeast Asian countries are doing in terms of the South China Sea issue vis-a-vis what we have seen in Indonesia and Malaysia's case with China?
0: You see, countries' maritime policy differs greatly from one to another. For example, Malaysia, many of the Malaysia leaders say that we should separate the maritime dispute with bilateral relations. So we focus more on cooperation, on those projects, industrial parks, and everything. In terms of the Philippines, well, honestly, I wanted to say that the Philippines, to me, is currently the biggest troublemaker in the South China Sea. I mean, the Philippines

0: yeah, from the other competing empire at that time. That time. To me, that is just very great.
1: Yeah. And he came here, how long would he stay in here before he moves on?
0: Okay, those days we don't have engine, you know. Ships like this doesn't fit with engine or using diesel and things like that. They are all using wind.
1: Wind and sail.
0: Right? So whenever they move, they have to go via wind. So if let's say we are talking about coming here and then going to the other part of the world, like I believe from here next will be India and then perhaps until East Africa, right? So it all depends on the condition of the wind. When the wind is favorable, they move.
1: I see. Otherwise, they have to wait.
0: Yeah, otherwise they have to wait.
1: And interacting with the locals.
0: All right.
1: What's the story with the Nyonya?
0: Oh, okay. You see, Zheng He came not only with one big ship, came with 200 huge entourage, right? There are many, many people who follow Zheng He, right? Perhaps when they reach here, yeah, they love this place, they stay. And then these men, mostly are all men, right? They will married the local woman at that time. Yeah, when the marriage happened, you know, then we have got children, right? But we have to try to visualize at that time, whoever that follows Zheng He are normally from China. Whoever ladies here, they are the local ladies. When intermarriages happen, two cultures blend from the language, from the way they wear.
1: Yeah.
0: From the way the food, right? So when the children come out, these children is absorbing both.

0: 较适宜乘船旅行。以上就是这时段南海海洋预报的全部内容，再会。再会。
1: A roundup of the main business news from China and elsewhere. This is Global Business.

0: 69 million cross-border passenger trips in the first half of this year. That's up nearly 11% year on year. The National Immigration Administration released the data on Thursday. Foreign arrivals rose 20.4% to around 23 million, with visa-free entry fueling that growth. Nearly 78% of all inbound foreign visitors entered China visa-free, marking a 30.6% surge from the previous year. The Republic of Korea, Russia, and Malaysia were the top three source countries. Well, many tourists here in China are going beyond sightseeing to explore the country's living cultural heritage. At a Beijing cultural hub, ancient traditions are colliding with futuristic technology. Our Wu Qing has more.
1: On the outskirts of Beijing, visitors from over 20 countries recently climbed the rugged Panlongshan Great Wall, soaking in panoramic views of Miyun Reservoir. But for many, the real highlight lies closer to the city center. Tucked inside a historical courtyard in Shenzhen Hutong, the Beijing Intangible Cultural Heritage Experience Center is offering tourists a hands-on encounter with centuries-old crafts with a modern twist. The main draw, a mixed reality headset that transports users onto Beijing's central axis. They can walk from Yongdingmen Gate to the Drum Tower, read virtual blessings, release lanterns, and set off digital fireworks. Tea ceremonies and traditional incense making are also drawing crowds. Meanwhile, at the gift shop, classic Chinese snacks are winning over first-time tasters.
2: Yeah, we never tried it, but it's delicious.
1: The growing appetite for cultural experiences comes as China opens its doors wider to overseas visitors. Data from the Beijing General Station of Immigration Inspection shows passengers crossing at the capital port had already topped 10 million by mid-June this year. Nearly 1.26 million of those entries were made under visa-free or temporary entry permits. To cope with the rising numbers, border authorities have been adjusting checking points in real time, opening all lines during peak period, and cutting wait times.
3: For foreigners applying for the 200

0: urban wellness, with millions of students on summer break, destinations that are renewed for cooler climate experiences. We can see they have a major surge in family travelers and student study tours. For urban families looking to stay active without sun exposure, indoor ski resorts and ice skating rinks have become weekend retreats. Nighttime economy is another major growth engine, led by outdoor activities like night kayaking and late night tennis. Museums, historic landmarks, and botanical gardens are also extending their operating hours into the night, featuring creative lightning installations and performances. These diverse spending habits transform the challenges of summer heat into dynamic economic opportunities across both retail and service sectors.
1: Yeah, well, Jiayi, there are lots of good value for money tourist attractions here in China. Some of them are even free. I was personally at a city-level museum over the past weekend that had great historical artifacts, and that was free. But I want to ask you about a more specific segment, because we also see certain luxury tourist trains here in China selling out fast this summer, despite premium offerings priced at over $10,000 per person. What is driving that appeal, you think, and what does this boom reveal about shifting consumer trends in China's cultural tourism market?
0: I think this phenomenon is a unique combination of seamless comfort, exclusive entertainment, and access to China's most remote and breathtaking regions. We can see each journey traces the historic road. Local guides share the history at every stop. Passengers wake up to a new landscape each morning. They can deep dive into regional cultures, craft traditions, and natural wonders. This booming demand reveals a profound structural shift within China's cultural tourism market.

0: reached more than 60% last month. So that's okay. When solar plus energy storage plus electric vehicle, at this moment it's workable. So that's okay. When solar plus energy storage plus electric vehicle, at this moment it's workable for the oil peak. But for the coal, it's more challenging because it really need to balance demand and supply in this context.
1: Right. So just for some other context for our viewers, so China is indeed targeting 25% non-fossil energy consumption by the year 2030, but it's also targeting over 80% non-fossil energy consumption by the year 2060. So we are seeing, of course, an action plan from now to 2030 all the way to carbon neutrality by the year 2060. But let me stick with the 2030 action plan, because that action plan also says China will accelerate its goal of new electricity demand. So incremental electricity demand being met entirely by clean energy. What does this mean for the future build out and upgrading of China's energy system?
0: Well, that is really the problem for the 15 years plan, that we need to meet all the incremental electricity demand by the non-fossil fuel. In other words, clean energy. That is included hydro, nuclear, wind and solar. And we all know that the wind, hydro and nuclear, they are longer

0: the base from west and go all the way to the east. Now there's two ways to do this. One is wind solar plus energy storage plus also high voltage. That's what we are doing right now, actually. We try to move the wind and solar from west to the east. The other way, I think, where's the hydrogen coming, presenting, with wind solar plus energy storage plus hydrogen production chain. And both lines will depend on which one is cheaper. In my guess is that both will have to go because you cannot build so many ultra high voltage. So the hydrogen eventually will become an important transmission mechanism to move the energy wind solar from west to the east.
1: So we'll see where that leads to. But we're going to leave it there. Professor Lin, always great to have you on the program. That's Lin Bochang, head of the China Institute for Studies in Energy Policy at Xiamen University. Well, the 2026 APEC Digital Weeks will take place from July 16th to 29th over in Chengdu, Sichuan Province, in southwest China. The event is part of a series of preliminary activities leading up to the 2026 APEC meetings hosted by China. A press briefing was held this morning right here in Beijing by the Ministry of Industry and Information Technology. Here's a closer look.
2: The events include multiple high-level meetings, such as 2026 APEC Digital and AI Ministerial Meeting, high-level dialogue, leveraging digital and AI technologies to empower the APEC community, and the high-level roundtable on data for growth, along with over 30 diverse activities, including APEC-related working group meetings, seminars, exhibitions, and field visits. At this ministerial meeting, economies will discuss three priorities. First, leveraging digital and AI technologies to empower sectors like healthcare, education, transport, agriculture, industry, and culture, and ensuring their benefits are widely shared. Second, promoting universal, meaningful digital connectivity through fast, reliable, affordable, and resilient infrastructure to underpin AI-driven development. Third, advancing digital inclusion and skills upgrading to close both the digital and AI gaps, so everyone can share in the knowledge and dividends of the digital age.
3: As an important part of APEC Digital Weeks 2026, events focusing on the theme of data for growth will be held from July 25th to 29th. The series is expected to achieve three outcomes. First, sharing the practical results of digital China construction and data development and utilization. Second, expanding the depth and breadth of APEC cooperation on data. Third, strengthening the implementation of more cooperation among APEC economies. The events aim to enhance mutual trust in data cooperation among economies.
1: All right, turning now to the energy markets, where oil prices are hovering near $76 a barrel for Brent crude as of Friday, while West Texas Intermediate remains in the $71 to $72 range. The market started the week with declines but saw a sharp rebound later. After a slight dip on July 6th, Brent crude surged from the $68 level to as high as $78 over the next 2 days, driven by escalating Middle East tensions and a single-day gain of over 5%. Oil prices also face a tempered outlook from the U.S. Energy Information Administration, which lowered its forecast in its July short-term energy outlook, projecting that global production and trade flows will return to near pre-conflict levels by the end of this year. Looking ahead, upside for prices appears limited, according to analysts, barring further geopolitical shocks. All right, in other headlines we are tracking at this hour, U.S. President Donald Trump signing a proclamation Thursday sparing commercial aircraft and parts from new tariffs. U.S. Commerce Secretary Howard Lutnick also recommending against immediate tariff action despite so-called national security concerns over imports. Microsoft's greenhouse gas emissions jumped some 27% in fiscal 2025. That's according to its 2026 environmental data fact sheet. The rise underscores the environmental costs of AI's infrastructure build-out. And Republic of Korea chipmaker SK Hynix pricing its American depository receipts at $149 per share Thursday, raising roughly $26.5 billion. That's per a regulatory filing. Strong demand reflects investor confidence.

0: confidence in the Republic of Korea's chipmaker's AI supply chain role. Well, prices for consumer electronics from gaming consoles to laptops are on the rise, driven by a global shortage of memory chips that's been intensified by surging demand for AI technology. Chinese chipmaker CXMT has emerged as a potential new alternative, but with prices expected to remain high for years to come, will that really make a difference? Our reporter Mark New has more.
1: Consumer electronics prices are on the rise.
2: Sony had to raise the PS5 by $100, which is huge. This, even the Switch 2, Nintendo had to raise it by $50, which is, you know, unheard of. GoPro said they might have to file bankruptcy, partly because of memory costs. Apple, of all folks, which does probably the best job of anybody managing supply chain, you know, they had to start raising prices. The MacBook Neo, the cheapest one, was lauded for being $599. Now it's $699. If Apple can't hold the line, nobody can hold the line.
1: For the international market, there are three main corporations.

0: limited resources to produce high bandwidth memory chips instead.
1: So there's 80% margins on these AI chips versus the 10 to 20% margins on consumer-facing chips. A lot of data centers are refocusing, repurposing their data centers to be AI-focused. You know, I don't see much relief because the increase in usage just continues to grow.
2: And so now data centers are soaking up something like 70% of the world's memory.

0: Right now, everyone's starting to kind of look to China. A company called CXMT has gone from almost nothing to the world's fourth largest DRAM maker in about 2 years. Apple, they're arguably the most powerful buyer in consumer electronics, and they're essentially asking Washington for permission to buy memory from a CXMT, a Chinese company. What they're wanting is a guarantee that the US government won't tighten the rules and effectively strand them mid-contract.
1: Without more chip options, analysts see little hope of prices falling anytime soon. In fact, Micron CEO even admitted that chip supplies will be constrained beyond 2027 due to the fact that it takes years to build fabrication plants.
2: Everybody talks about food inflation at restaurants, at the grocery store.

Voice of the South China Sea. What will happen to Earth if all marine resources are drying up? The following program is presented by the Voice of the South China Sea and CGTN Radio. Up next is The World Today.

0: 这里是中央广播电视总台南海之声
1: The Voice of South China Sea from China Media Group，
0: 让不同的人听见彼此。
2: Now the news. I'm Shane Bigham. China and Namibia have agreed to elevate their relationship to a China-Namibia community with a shared future for the new era. The announcement came after Chinese President Xi Jinping held talks with Namibian President Netumbo Nandi-Ndaitwah in Beijing. President Xi encouraged Namibia to make full use of China's duty-free policies and expand exports of high-quality Namibian products to the Chinese market. He also called for closer cooperation in infrastructure, energy, agriculture, science, and technology, and expressed China's willingness to deepen mining cooperation with Namibia and other African countries. President Nandi-Ndaitwah said Namibia hopes to learn from China's development experience and expand cooperation to take bilateral ties to a new level. Meanwhile, the Chinese leaders reaffirmed Beijing's commitment to its traditional friendship with Pyongyang. The remarks came as President Xi Jinping met Premier Park Tae-sung of the Democratic People's Republic of Korea. President Xi called for closer strategic coordination to safeguard both countries' sovereignty, security, and development interests while creating a favorable external environment for their respective paths of socialist development. Park said the DPRK is committed to implementing the consensus reached by the two leaders and expressed support for China's core interests, including on the Taiwan question. He pledged to further strengthen bilateral unity and advance the socialist cause. China's imposed a temporary ban on helium exports. According to the Commerce Ministry and the Customs Authority, the measure took effect immediately and was introduced under China's foreign trade law. Helium is widely used in industries including semiconductor production, aerospace, optical fiber manufacturing, and scientific research. The Iranian Foreign Ministry has condemned the latest U.S. strikes on Iran, calling them a grave war crime. The statement comes after 48 hours of tit-for-tat attacks and conflicting reports over alleged U.S. strikes on two Iranian military sites on Thursday. A U.S. official denied Iranian media reports that facilities in Bushehr and Konarak had been targeted, saying no U.S. strikes were carried out at that time. Iran's only nuclear Bushehr and Konarak had been targeted, saying no U.S. strikes were carried out at that time. Iran's only nuclear power plant is located near the southern city of Bushehr. Meanwhile, late Supreme Leader Ali Khamenei was laid to rest early Friday in his hometown of Mashhad. The Chinese envoy has called for de-escalation of the Ukraine conflict, warning that the situation is on a concerning trajectory. Speaking at the UN Security Council, Deputy Permanent Representative Soon Lei urged all sides to stop attacks on civilians and civilian infrastructure and resume peace talks. He said continued military confrontation and retaliation were deepening civilian suffering and making negotiations more difficult. Soon added that China would like to continue playing a constructive role in advancing an early political solution to the crisis. Germany says it'll purchase Tomahawk cruise missiles from the United States and deploy them on its soil. Chancellor Friedrich Merz made the announcement in Parliament following the NATO summit in Ankara. The planned purchase aligns with U.S. President Donald Trump's push for European allies to pay for their own security. In 2024, Berlin and Washington agreed to temporarily deploy Tomahawk cruise missiles beginning in 2026. However,

0: 10% of the peak period's output. That's the news. I'm Shane Bigham.
1: Daily news and analysis. We keep you informed and inspired.
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3: Hello and welcome to the panel discussion of World Today. I'm Ding Hun in Beijing. The 2026 NATO summit in Ankara has drawn to a close. For two intense days, a lot of attention was locked on the Turkish capital. Beyond the debates over defense spending, burden sharing, and hotspot issues such as the Ukraine conflict, the event highlighted one critical truth: Turkey's unique role within the military alliance. Sitting at the crossroads of Europe, Asia, and the Middle East, Turkey is no longer just a NATO member following a script. It is writing it. How is Ankara reshaping the transatlantic security architecture? This question and much more in this edition of the program. To listen to this episode again or to catch up on previous episodes, you can download our podcast by searching World Today. So joining us now on the line are Dr. Kamal Makili Aliyev, Associate Professor at the School of Global Studies, University of Gothenburg. Dr. Hossein Baji, Professor of International Relations at the Middle East Technical University in Ankara. And Dr. Mahen Sahakia, Director of China-Eurasia Council for Political and Strategic Research. So thank you very much for joining us, gentlemen. Kamal, to start with you, what is your general impression or takeaway from the way in which Turkey hosted this year's NATO summit?
4: Thank you very much for having me, and thank you very much for the question. I think my general impression about the hosting of the summit, that Turkey came this time around to this event as another milestone as a geopolitical middle power that is trying to reassert itself in a very difficult, geopolitical situation that is unraveling right now in the world. We are seeing pressures on Turkey from different directions geopolitically. Of course, her situation in the Middle East, the conflict around Iran, this is one of the major pressures, but there is also a broader and longer running conflict between Israel and Palestine, the major pressures, but there is also a broader and longer running conflict between Israel and Palestine. We're also seeing the challenges produced by the war in Ukraine, and this puts a pressure in terms of the Black Sea region. We see tensions in the Mediterranean Sea. So the geopolitical and security situation for Turkey is quite complex and complicated. And being a NATO member, being NATO's eastern flank, is also contributing to that. And the security perceptions and the security challenges for the NATO are, of course, in this kind of geopolitically tense world, cannot be ignored by Turkey. And hosting the NATO summit at this point,

0: a NATO 3.0 meeting. This term was actually first put forward by U.S. defense officials as they call upon Europeans to pay more for their own defense and slim NATO's activities down to some core tasks. But before the summit, Turkey's Foreign Minister Hakan Fidan said the meeting would define and approve NATO 3.0. In your understanding, why has Turkey accepted this particular term, and what is Ankara's vision for NATO 3.0?
1: First of all, the Ankara summit, I was participating there anyway, was very interesting and successful at the end of the day, because there are no decisions which disappointed neither Turkey nor other NATO members. NATO 3.0 means actually that at the moment NATO is evolving to a different structure. Not that many people expected that the transatlantic fracture would be widened. On the contrary, the decisions of the summit proved once again that Article 5 is still valid. Defense industry will be very important.

0: And this is why Spain, Italy, Portugal, even Great Britain is having a strategic partnership with Turkey, and Portugal, even Great Britain is having a strategic partnership with Turkey, and Turkey appears maybe as the winner of this summit. The two things are important. One, Russian-Ukrainian conflict will continue, and also if Iran continues to have nuclear weapons, then Turkey signed also the decision of NATO's communique. But Iran is, of course, not an enemy of Turkey, is a regional competitor. But because NATO signed it, Turkey is on the board of the NATO and the United States of America. Bilaterally speaking, the Turkish-American relations also shifted from more confrontational policies to more cooperational policies under Donald Trump, too. So it means here that Turkey comes out from the Ankara summit probably as one of the winners in quotation and showing a great hospitality to all members of NATO's leadership.
1: Okay. Dr. Sahankia, turning to you. U.S. President Donald Trump said he may not have attended this year's NATO summit at all if it had not been President Recep Tayyip Erdogan who invited him. So, does this suggest that Ankara is actually playing a sort of unique, even irreplaceable role in keeping the current U.S. president engaged in NATO?
2: Sure. Turkey is the second biggest and strongest army in NATO, and of course, it is influential state. President Erdogan has also good relations with President Trump. So, in this moment, when relations between President Trump's administration and Europe was harmed because of Greenland moment, because of Iranian war, so we can see that Turkey is playing bridging role, and it brought

within the alliance's security and defense, as well as the initiative. So I think that right now is actually the majority and defense, as well as the initiative. So I think that right now is actually the most opportune time for this rethinking and this recalibration, and the Turkey has a very good chance of opening a bigger space for itself within the alliance, and the NATO members would like to rely more on Turkey specifically because what and my colleagues said before, because of both security situation and the capabilities that the Turkey brings to the table. At the same time, all that said, this is still a shifting phase. The NATO alliance is in itself going through a rapid evolutionary period. So the more transactional NATO built not on normative principles, but built, for example, on the principles associated only with let's say, role collective defense and the security, plays a different role in the world, a much more constrained role and much more

0: during Syria's civil war, Turkey's relationship with the United States deteriorated sharply because of the U.S. support for the Kurdish-led forces in northern Syria. And during this year's NATO summit in Ankara, we actually saw Syrian's interim leader, Ahmed al-Shara, traveling to Ankara for the meeting at the invitation of President Erdogan and engaging with Western leaders. So for Turkey, what do you think is really at stake when we talk about involving the Syrian interim leader on this occasion?
1: First of all, the Arab Spring, of course, created very big damage to the entire Middle East, and there are a lot of shiftings at the moment. And the civil war in Syria finished, and Turkey was supporting, of course, Ahmed al-Shara, and Turkey is maybe the biggest supporter in this respect. And the visit of Shara to Ankara indicated also again that he's now much more accepted, and the visit of Shara to Ankara indicated also again that he's now much more accepted, and Syria will be lifted from the list of terrorist countries, and Syria is moving ahead. And before Ankara summit started, the French President Macron visited also Damascus, and this is also the recognition of Syria by the European countries, and also European Union is now moving more and more with investments. Even Germany is also one of the key countries which has more than 1 million Syrians there. Syria is going to become, as a neighbor of Turkey, of course, much more stable, which is in the interest of Turkey. And I think the Kurds are the loser in this situation, because Astana process was aiming to defend the territorial integrity of Syria and signed by Turkey, Iran, and Russia. And now Iran and Russia are out, and Turkey remains there as the sole

0: position. And of course, the United States, the main country, the biggest and strongest country of NATO, was fully supporting Israel in its war against Hamas. So any other country, Turkey or others, if they even tried to criticize Israel and condemn this action, but it was very hard to stop Israel. So for this, we have this result, unfortunately. We have this result, unfortunately.
1: So, Professor Baggi, it's pretty interesting to note that during the NATO summit, President Erdogan gave all his guests, namely all the attending leaders from NATO member states, a handgun and ammunition as a gift. And I guess there is no doubt that he wanted to showcase his country's defense industry. And here, the data I have collected shows that since 2021, Turkey's defense exports have more than tripled to $10 billion last year. So how is the country's defense industry, including defense exports, for example, shaping Ankara's maneuver within NATO?
2: Thank you. First of all, this gift of guns was wrong, of course. Last night I had some European Union ambassadors in a reception, and they were really shocked, whether it is Dutch ambassador or German ambassador or even a Polish ambassador. Very interesting. Probably you're right, Tayyip Erdogan wanted to show that Turkey is not only buying but also selling weapons, and it was a wrong I would say type of giving gifts, but it happened. But what is more important, Tayyip Erdogan's decision to invest in defense industry in the last 2 decades was the right strategic decision, and Turkey is selling now, even in the first half of the year, $11 billion export, mostly to European countries, whether it's Poland or Romania or Italy, Spain, name it. It is indeed what makes Turkey at the moment stronger while we have the Russian-Ukrainian war. The Russian-Ukrainian war will not end in the foreseeable future after now $70 billion support for Ukraine is approved, and next year will be another one. The European countries, most of them, try to keep Ukraine busy there to deal with Russia. I do not expect that at the end of the day, the Americans will not be supporting NATO's future policies, but Donald Trump is the one who speaks to Vladimir Putin, as in Alaska he has done. Turkish president is speaking to President Vladimir Putin, and also the recent visit of Turkish foreign minister where he met Lavrov and Vladimir Putin in Russia indicates that Turkey still keeps talking to Vladimir Putin and Russian leadership. Now, the thing is here, will Turkey be in military cooperation with Russia? I don't think so. After S-400 issue, there was so much problems. Now, Turkey is moving or shifting much stronger to NATO and be with NATO, and it indicated also in the final communique of NATO that Turkey is on the board of the Western defense and defense structure. So even the European Union countries now have a much more open approach towards Turkey. Despite

0: due to broader diplomatic disputes. So do you see possibility for these barriers to be eradicated in the days ahead? Why or why not?
1: Well, there is a possibility of a gradual change, but it will depend on political conditions. The strategic environment in Europe, as we talked about, it has changed significantly. So many European countries now, they recognize that they need to expand defense production capacity, diversify suppliers, strengthen military capabilities, and that creates opportunities for cooperation with Turkey. However, there are still political obstacles that you mentioned. Some EU members, for example, remain cautious because of disagreements with Ankara on issues such as Eastern Mediterranean, Cyprus, the human rights concerns. Turkey's broader foreign policy approach is also doesn't sit well with some EU member states. We just spoke about the Greece, right? There are also institutional questions about EU defense programs and who should have access to them. It's a big discussion in the EU. So I think the future is likely to be selective rather than a complete opening for the Turkey, unfortunately. We may see more bilateral projects, especially where there is a clear strategic interest between Turkey and another European country. But full integration into European defense initiative is going to be very much politically sensitive, and so it will take longer time to get there. The larger trend, however, and here I'm more optimistic, is that the security pressures that are pushing Europe towards pragmatism, they're also going to create more opportunities for cooperation in the defense sector with Turkey. And as defense needs grow, so the strategic considerations are going to be increasingly trumping, you know, previous political reservations. So Turkey's challenge, I think, will be to convert its industrial success into deeper long-term defense partnerships with Europe.
0: Dr. Sahankia, some say NATO has a Turkey paradox. Turkey is militarily valuable, geographically essential, and regionally influential. There is no doubt about these basic facts. When threat perceptions rise, NATO allies rediscover Turkey's strategic value. But when threat perceptions decline, concerns about Turkey's identity and reliability regain force. So do you agree that there is such a paradox for NATO?
2: There are many paradoxes about this issue. NATO has never been divided as it is now. And of course, when Trump is speaking that he is going to withdraw troops from Europe, Europeans are looking for another alternative choice. And as Turkey is the second biggest army and strongest army in the NATO, of course, they are paying a lot of attention on Turkey as well. But we also need to mention that as NATO is a divided organization, many of its leaders, let's say France, which is one of the leading countries of Europe, European Union, it and others are also speaking about the possibility of building European army, which will work separately without NATO and without also the United States. It is also another paradox which we have in these relations. And the other paradox, what I want to mention, of course, Turkey is a NATO member and Europeans are NATO member, but on the other hand, they do not see Turkey as one of them. And as an argument, I will bring this example that how many decades Turkey is waiting for its membership in European Union. It is also very interesting. It is also another very interesting paradox, what we need to think about.
0: Yeah. So, Professor Bagi, let me get your perspective regarding this. I mean, in the past, a range of issues, including the Cyprus issue in the 1960s and the 70s, the Gulf War in the early 1990s, and the Western reaction to the 2016 failed coup attempt in Ankara, generated a perception on the part of the Turkish side that NATO expected Turkish contributions to Western security, while at the same time somehow remaining unwilling or reluctant to support Turkey's own vital interests. Do you think such a perception still exists in your country today?
3: Yes, there are some views, but let me put it first, the NATO, the European Union issue. And yes, Turkey is waiting more than 50 years to become a member, and it seems to be very difficult also in the coming years.

because Turkey is a big country. It's very difficult to digest for the European Union, beside the political wrong decisions and developments. But Turkey is not renouncing on the negotiations or relations. We call it strategic patience. We have this saying: yesterday is yesterday, today is today, but tomorrow is another day. You never know what happens in Europe. Nobody has expected that Russian-Ukrainian war would take place, for example. Coming back to 2016 failed coup d'etat, yes, in Turkey we have mixed feelings. One group of people support, of course, the NATO membership because it is a grand strategic decision of Turkey, and Turkey became member in 1952 to NATO. And so the entire Cold War years, post-Cold War years, Turkey enjoyed the NATO's nuclear umbrella, America's nuclear umbrella. But we had all these up and downs and crisis. And it is very troubled partnership, if you want, with the United States of America. But Turkey is one of the member countries of NATO and has the veto right. So this is one of the most important maybe advantages at the moment, that Turkey is also

0: course, into NATO. So it is a give and take. And I agree, I think Kamal was telling it, the normative power of the European countries is also changing now to be more transactional. Security at the moment is the most important one. Yes, the European countries have the money, including Germany, they have too much money, but the money is now like a snow under the sun. It's melting, it's getting down. So the Europeans in the next couple of years, if they invest so much money in the defense industry, $1.2 trillion, then the entire social structure, whether it is for the retired people or non-governmental organizations, education, healthcare, will be negatively affected. We have a tendency globally that more and more military race is there. The countries arm themselves. And this is, as Yuval Noah Harari was indicating one of his articles, that every 100 years since 16th century, there is a race of militarization. And of course, the world is getting more weapons than ever in the entire world history. Also, the technological developments now is moving very fast. The problem is that the countries are not fighting as armies coming each other, but then using more now new structures, new technologies, even AI will be introduced. Cybersecurity is another issue. If we come to Turkey, the question is here, is Turkey relevant for European security? The answer is yes. Will the European elite's perception towards Turkey change in the coming years? Very difficult. They are like a stone. They do not move because they consider Turkey as the land of Tayyip Erdoğan, but it is not. People are coming and going. The leaderships are coming and going, but the value of Turkey as a geopolitical, geostrategic, and geoeconomic country within this geography. Turkey is a very expensive country in this respect. Turkey is a barrier for the illegal migration. Turkey is trying to facilitate negotiations between the conflicting parties. Grain deal was mentioned, Russia and Ukraine. Imagine one second, Turkey is not member of NATO. Then the entire European countries would face much bigger problems than to keep Turkey in the NATO. The Ankara summit proved once again how for the classical Western security, whether it's for American or for European, Turkey is not a country which you can deny. It is undeniable fact that the Turkish security means security of the West.
1: Dr. Sahankia, as a NATO member, Turkey, of course, appears to be becoming increasingly important and relevant to European security. But simultaneously, there is also a sign that Ankara's foreign policy is getting more autonomous, increasingly autonomous. For example, it has been a dialogue partner of the Shanghai Cooperation Organization for more than a decade. In 2024, Turkey officially applied to join the BRICS. What do you think this tells us about the direction in which the global order is evolving nowadays?
2: Of course, the part of Turkey is in European Union. It is NATO member, and it wants to stand European Union member. But of course, the biggest part of Turkey, it is in Asia, in West Asia, or as we like to say, in the Middle East. So therefore, for Turkey, it
0: No,
2: is also
0: Turkey not in the Middle East. I'm
2: it is
0: sorry.
2: okay.
0: Turkey is not a Middle East country. You can call it Near East country, but not Middle East country. We are not in the Middle East.
2: Okay,
1: Okay, go on.
2: I can send you maps, and you can see it in these maps. But Turkey is in the Middle East, so Turkey is in the Middle East. Thank you very
0: I'm
2: much.
0: sorry.
2: Yeah, maybe we are reading different maps. Call it West Asia or Middle East. Turkey is also in the Middle East, and of course, it has its own interest in the Middle East. It has own interest in South Caucasus and also in Central Asia. Therefore, if it has this interest, so for Turkey, it is very important to be involved in Central Asia as well. And we can see that now it is also rising its influence in South Caucasus, Central Asia, and if for Central Asia we have Shanghai Cooperation Organization.

0: Therefore, Turkey is also interested to play a role there. And of course, it has very important relations with China, as it needs Chinese investments to develop its economy, and it needs Russia also for trade, for investments, and getting high technologies, let's say, in nuclear field as well. But I would say that Turkey has its own game. It is very ambitious middle power, which has its own allies, its own organizations. For instance, Organization of Turkic States, which it is promoting with Azerbaijan, several Central Asian states. Organization of Turkic States, which it is promoting with Azerbaijan, several Central Asian states, and also Hungary is also. Therefore, I think that this independent state, which has its own interest in different regions of the world, for this in the future, it will try to have much more influence and impact in balance of power in these all regions.
1: So, Kamal, to summarize our discussion briefly, a key reason Turkey joined the NATO in the early 1950s was because the country aspired to become a member of the Western society. What do you think has made Turkey shift from that goal at the time to nowadays positioning itself as a bridge between Asia and Europe, or a bridge between the East and the West?
2: Well, the short answer is Turkey's understanding of its own role has evolved. The longer answer being that, you know, during the Cold War, joining NATO was primarily a security choice for Turkey. It faced direct Soviet threat, and it saw integration with a Western alliance

0: panelists. Dr. Kamal Makili Aliyev joining us from the University of Gothenburg. Professor Hossein Baji joining us from the Middle East Technical University in Ankara. And Dr. Mahen Sahankia from the China-Eurasia Council for Political and Strategic Research. That's all the time for this edition of the program. I'm Ding Han in Beijing. Thank you so much for listening. Bye for now.
1: The Voice of South China Sea from China Media Group.
2: 让不同的人听见彼此。
3: Now the news. I'm Wen Jie. China and Namibia have agreed to elevate their relationship to a China-Namibia community with a shared future for the new era. The announcement came after Chinese President Xi Jinping held talks with Namibian President Netumbo Nandi-Ndaitwah in Beijing. President Xi encouraged Namibia to make full use of China's duty-free policies to expand exports of high-quality Namibian products to the Chinese market. He also called for closer cooperation in infrastructure, energy, agriculture, science and technology, and expressed China's willingness to deepen mining cooperation with Namibia and other African countries. President Nandi-Ndaitwah said Namibia hopes to learn from China's development experience and expand cooperation to take bilateral ties to a new level. Meanwhile, the Chinese leader has reaffirmed Beijing's commitment to its traditional friendship with Pyongyang. The remarks came as President Xi Jinping met Premier Park Tae-soon of the Democratic People's Republic of Korea. President Xi called for closer strategic coordination to safeguard both countries' sovereignty, security, and development interests, while creating a favorable external environment for their respective paths of socialist development. Park said the DPRK is committed to implementing the consensus reached by the two leaders and expressed support for China's core interests, including on the Taiwan question. He pledged to further strengthen bilateral unity and advance the socialist cause. China has imposed a temporary ban on helium exports. According to the Commerce Ministry and the Customs Authority, the measure took effect immediately and was introduced under China's foreign trade law. Helium is widely used in industries including semiconductor production, aerospace, optical fiber manufacturing, and scientific research. The Iranian Foreign Ministry has condemned the latest U.S. strikes on Iran, calling them a grave war crime. The statement comes after 48 hours of tit-for-tat attacks and conflicting reports over alleged U.S. strikes on two Iranian military sites on Thursday. A U.S. official denied Iranian media reports that facilities in Bushehr and Qanarak had been targeted, saying no U.S. strikes were carried out at that time. Iran's only nuclear power plant is located near the southern city of Bushehr. Meanwhile, late Supreme Leader Ali Khamenei was laid to rest early Friday in his hometown of Mashhad. A Chinese envoy has called for de-escalation of the Ukraine conflict, warning that the situation is on a concerning trajectory. Speaking at the UN Security Council, Deputy Permanent Representative Sun Lei urged all sides to stop attacks on civilians and civilian infrastructure and resume peace talks. He said continued military confrontation and retaliation were deepening civilian suffering and making negotiations more difficult. Sun added that China would like to continue playing a constructive role in advancing an early political solution to the crisis. Owele has become the fourth province in the Democratic Republic of the Congo affected by the Ebola outbreak. Provincial authorities declared the epidemic across the province on Friday following the confirmation of several fatal cases. The current outbreak had previously been reported in Ituri, North Kivu, and South Kivu provinces. China has successfully completed its first-ever controlled recovery of a carrier rocket's first stage, marking a major breakthrough in reusable rocket technology. After the Long March 10B rocket lifted off from the Wenchang spacecraft launch site in Hainan on Friday, its first stage was successfully captured by a net system.

0: on a seaborne recovery platform. The mission was the maiden flight of the Long March 10B, and also successfully delivered its payload into the planned orbit. China's peak power load reached an all-time high on Friday, surpassing 1.5 billion kilowatts. Officials say the surge was driven by stronger industrial activity, rapid growth in sectors such as electric vehicles and data centers, and rising air conditioning demand during heat waves. And that's the news. I'm Wen Jie.
1: From epic tales of mystery and magic to accounts of battle and empire, from the verses of ancient poets,
2: 关关雎鸠，在河之洲，
1: to the masterpieces of our times, A Light on Literature brings to life China's literary heritage and a look at the world in a new light.
3: Hi, I'm Huang Rui.On today's A Light on Literature, we continue by presenting the book Tides from the West, a Chinese autobiography written by Chang Mengling. Chang Mengling was a well-respected Chinese educator. He graduated from the University of California, Berkeley, and obtained his PhD from Columbia University. He served as the education minister of the Republic of China in the late 1920s.Before being appointed president of Peking University in the 1930s. This autobiography reads like a movie script that takes you back to experience what China was like a century ago. Via this book, readers can relive the quiet village life of Chang's childhood, the fast-changing urban life of his teen years, and the impact of his growing awareness of Western thought.As well as the years of studying abroad that would shape his thinking. This takes place against the background of the end of dynastic rule in China and the country's transition into a republic. A journey full of social change, conflict, and war. Today, Tang Damin narrates the second part of Chapter 9.Titled Further West. Enjoy.

My student life moved along in an atmosphere of intellectual activity. Days and months rolled on smoothly and pleasantly. As the sands of time gathered, so grew my knowledge. In logic, I learned that thinking has its method. That is to say, we must think logically. There is a difference between inductive and deductive thinking.Observation is very important in inductive thinking, so I wanted to practice it. I began to observe the many things I came across on campus or near the university.

Vertical. Why are all California poppies yellow? One morning, as I was walking along the slopes of the Berkeley Hills, I noticed a pipe from which water was flowing. Where did the water come from? I followed up the pipeline, which led me to the source, and rejoiced over the discovery. Quite high on the hills, I began to wonder what was on the other side of them.I climbed over one hill after another and found that there were endless hills, higher and higher as I went farther and farther. Finally, I gave up and took a path which led down to a number of farmhouses, finding by the way creeks and woods which I enjoyed immensely. Of course, the endless chain of observation running merely from one thing to another could lead only to disappointment.Finally, I learned that observation must have a definite object and a definite purpose, not ramble aimlessly. The astronomer observes the stars, the botanist the growth of plants. Later,

0: civilization, while the rules themselves merely exact observance without inquiry into the underlying principles and their relation to modern society. As life in China was governed by accepted rules of conduct, the inquiry into their underlying principles created storms in my mind. The old moral foundations, which we had taken as final truths, began to rock as in an earthquake. Moreover, my professor Harry Overstreet was not the kind of traditional teacher who simply believed in accepted truths and expected his students to do otherwise. His searching mind led me to peer into every crevice in the foundation stones of moral principle. In class, there were lively discussions, which I refrained from joining, partly because of my deficiency in the spoken language, and partly owing to shyness, which grew in me out of a sense of inferiority. For around the year 1909, China was in the darkest period of her recent history, and we had very little self-confidence about her future. But I pricked up my ears and listened like an intelligent dog to its master, understanding the meaning, but unable to talk. We were required to read Plato, Aristotle, the Gospel of St. John, and Marcus Aurelius, among other sources. I was impressed with the all-searching mind of the Greeks, as revealed through the two Greek philosophers. I felt that while the Confucian classics were richly tinged with moral sense, the Greek philosophers were permeated by all-piercing intellect. This led me later on to a study of Greek history and a comparative study of ancient Greek and Chinese thought. It also led me to understand what an important part Greek thought has played in modern European civilization and why Greek has been regarded as an indispensable part of a liberal education. With St. John, I began to appreciate the meaning of love as preached by Jesus, stripped of creed and church. It is indeed the highest ideal to love your enemy. If one could really love one's enemy, there would be no enemy. "Can you love your enemy?" the professor asked the class. There was no answer. "I can't," the attentive dog yelped. "You can't," he smiled. I quoted Confucius. "Love those who love you, but be fair." I quoted Confucius. "Love those who love you, but be fair to your enemy." Upon this, he commented, "It's quite sensible, isn't it?" The class made no response. As we dispersed, a young American boy came up to me and patted me on the shoulder. "Love your enemy, Tommy Rot, eh?" Marcus Aurelius talked like a song philosopher. He meditated and discovered reason as the measure of all conduct. Translated and put among the song philosophers, he could easily have passed for one of them.
1: Welcome to A Light on Literature, a representation of timeless works from Chinese literature. Today's narration by Tang Daming is Tides from the West, a Chinese autobiography written by Chang Menglin. Chang Menglin was a well-respected Chinese educator.

things European or American I always measured with a Chinese yardstick. This is the way that leads from the known to the unknown. To gain new experience based upon and constructed out of past experiences is the way to new knowledge. For example, a child who has not seen an airplane can be made to understand it by reference to the flying bird and a boat with wings. A child who has not seen a bird or a boat cannot easily be made to understand an airplane. A Chinese student learns to understand Western civilization only in the light of what he knows of his own. The more he knows of his own culture, the better able he will be to understand that of the West. Thus, arguing in my mind, I felt that my midnight lucubrations on the Chinese classics, history, and philosophy in school in China were not labor lost. Only because of those studies was I

and philosophy all interested me equally. I heard Taft and Roosevelt. I took the Panama Canal and Lee. I heard Taft and Roosevelt. I took the Panama Canal and let Congress debate about it, said the latter in one of his lectures in the Greek Theater. His emphasis and characteristic gestures still stand out clearly in my memory. Traditional education in China seemed narrow, but within its walls one found a diversity of subjects almost encyclopedic. This apparently narrow education, it is not paradoxical to say,

Biography written by Chang Mengling. Chang Mengling was a well-respected Chinese educator. He served as the education minister of the Republic of China in the late 1920s, before

0: like a century ago. Enjoy.
1: One memorable character on the campus, probably forgotten by my contemporaries but not by me, was the aged janitor of the philosophy building. He was tall and spare, with a very straight carriage. His eyes were deep sunk in their sockets, and his gray eyebrows grew very long, almost covering his eyes like a Pekingese toy dog. From under his brows, one could see him twinkling with friendliness and warmth of heart. We took a mutual liking to each other. After classes and sometimes on Sundays, I was a frequent visitor to the basement where he had lived from the time when the university was a small college. He had been a soldier and fought many battles under the Union flag in the Civil War. He lived in memories of the past and related to me many stories of the war and of his childhood. From him, I learned that conditions in America in older days, it is almost a century now, were not very much better than in China then, in some respects worse. He told me that there had existed in his youth many kinds of money, English pounds, French francs, and Dutch guldens. I heard Lyman Abbott speak of this several years later in New York. Modern sanitation seemed to him nonsense. Once, he showed me a roll of toilet paper and said, "Nowadays people die young with these sanitary things. We didn't have any sanitation, or what you call modern medicine. Look at me, how healthy I am at my age." He stood erect like a soldier at attention for me to look at him. West Point was also a joke to him. "You think they can fight? No, they're puffed up by uniforms and sure know how to dress in a parade. But fighting? No, I can teach them. In one battle, I killed a whole lot of rebels single-handed. If they want to learn to fight, let them come to me." He still harbored a grudge in his heart against the Confederates after these long years. He said he once found a rebel lying wounded after a battle was over and tried to help him. "You know what that critter did? He fired right at me." He leveled his angry eyes at me steadily, as if I had been the culprit. "What did you do?" I ventured. "I shot the beast dead right on the spot," was the reply. To me, this old soldier janitor was an inseparable part of the university. He thought himself so too, for he had seen the place grow.
0: And that was part two. And that was part two of chapter 9 of the book, Tides from the West, a Chinese autobiography written by Chang Mengling, read by Tang Daming, and published by the Foreign Language Teaching and Research Press. Some names and terminologies in this book have been updated for contemporary usage. Join us again next time on A Light on Literature for chapter 10, titled China in America. I'm Huang Rei. See you next time.

0: Motivational and nice sayings on each one. And every morning I would pick one. I do not know what that is. I put them backwards up so that I do not see the ones. And it's kind of like a lucky draw. And I got the sentence of my day.
1: What was it today?
0: The sentence of my day is that the universe is supporting me in its own way. It has a plan. Well, that's the translation. It has a plan for me. And all I needed to do is to embrace all the possibilities.
1: Yeah. Now, you're quite an impatient person.
0: How do you know?
1: In the limited amount of time I've spent with you, I can recognize that.
0: Yes.
1: Do you actually have the patience to wait 24 hours until the following day when you get your new message? Because I can totally see you just say, like, if you get a message you don't like, what do you mean the universe has a plan for me? Let me check tomorrow's. Is this our topic for today?
0: Yes.
1: Unboxing the, what are they called here in China? Oh, the blind boxes.
0: Yes, we call it the blind boxes. And the blind box in Chinese is 盲盒.
1: 盲盒.
0: Yes. So 盒, 盒子 is a box. And 盲 carries the meaning of blind or, for example, visually challenged.
1: Mm.
0: So 盲盒 means that it's a box that you buy, but you do not get to see what's inside.
1: Yeah. I hear people talk about this a lot. This must be a big part of 2024, 2025 kind of fun pop culture stuff.
0: Yes, it's definitely a pop culture stuff.
1: I've heard of live streams happening where people will purchase these boxes, and the whole idea, and I guess the reason that it's fun, is because you don't know what's inside, but you're purchasing it anyway. And, well, I mean, you have an idea because it's related to some particular theme,
0: yes,
1: right? It's not like it's completely random. But some of these blind boxes can be food. Some of them.
0: Sometimes.
1: Some of them can be toys.
0: Mm-hmm.
1: It just depends on what the theme is for that particular thing.
0: Yes. So that 盲盒 is going to be the topic of today's Takeaway Chinese.
1: Huh.
0: So for our dear listeners, if you are interested in Chinese culture and you want to get a grip on the Chinese language, then this is the show for you. Stick with us for 30 minutes and you soon see the rewards. But now, let's provide you with some free Chinese for Takeaway. It just occurred to me, if Takeaway Chinese in the future are Takeaway Chinese blind boxes, you do not get to know what you're learning, you just have to tune in and then you discover what are the words,
1: yeah,
0: and theme and topic of today.
1: It's like every episode of Takeaway Chinese is a blind box.
0: Yes, but can you understand the excitement, the attraction behind or around blind boxes?
1: I can, because

0: 拆礼物，拆盲盒，拆蟹 is another one, but I think this one is a bit, far away. It carries the meaning of disassemble.
1: To take apart.
0: Yes.
1: Piece by piece.
0: Piece by piece.
1: Mm-hmm. So chai, that verb...is limited to things perhaps that are inside a package or covered in some sort of wrapping.
0: Now that I think of, yes.
1: Chocolate.
0: Chai chocolate works.
1: Okay, found some logic that works there.
0: Yes, and you can say 把它拆出来 so I unwrap it and take it out. 出来 is take something out.
1: Okay.
0: So having that idea.
1: Chai kai chocolate.
0: Yes. And anotherword that is definitely related to, really closely related to the blind box theme is 系列。
1: 系列。
0: 系列 means series.
1: Series?
0: Yes.
1: How's that related to the blind boxes?
0: Because now blind boxes are very advanced and they have different selections, different series of items. 10 relative to common ones and 2 very rare ones. And this is a collection or a series, 一个系列 And the goal of a lot of collectors would be to get the entire series.
1: Yeah, so if there's 10, usually, I don't know,7 are common, then the two are difficult to get.
0: Yes.
1: And then that last one is extremely
0: hard.
1: Difficult.
0: Yes, yeah. Yes. And the extremely difficult one or the really hard to get one, the rare edition, in Chinese, we call them 隐藏款
1: 隐藏款
0: Yes, 隐 carries the meaning of invisible, and 藏 means to hide somewhere.
1: Okay.
0: Actively or passively.So, 隐藏 would be the hidden one. Usually, when it comes to blind boxes, the hidden ones, you would have the common ones printed on the boxes, showcasing we have, for example, like you said, 7 common ones, and you would pick, I like the black one better, the black one looks

0: in other movies. So for these different items, they can be the young Dumbledore, the middle-aged Dumbledore, and the relatively older Dumbledore. So these different ones would be different type, different version, different design. So that is Quan, different Quan.
1: Is he the same guy from The Lord of the Rings? I mean,
0: some of him. Well, one of him is, because they changed the character.
1: Thank you. We're off topic now.
0: We are a little
1: bit. Back to takeaway Chinese. Back,
0: yes. So that's Quan Shi. Different types, different styles.
1: Hmm. Mm-hmm. Question about that word style, which this question is not related to blind.

0: Yet you trust the brand, you like the brand, you like the bakery, and you get the blind box. And yet you trust the brand, you like the brand, you like the bakery, and you get the blind box. And the catch here is that it's much cheaper, and you get the little element of surprise. At the same time, you enjoy the idea that you're eating this really delicious bakery and saving the planet.
1: Yeah, and this is done in different cities around the country, right?
0: Mm-hmm.
1: And it's such a wonderful idea because food waste is a big problem. So many different countries around the world. And this helps. This really, really helps. So food that typically would have been thrown away, this is one of the ways that they can avoid doing that.
0: Mm, and literally we call it 剩菜盲盒.
1: 剩菜盲盒.
0: Yes, 剩 means leftover. 剩下, leftover. 菜 is dish.
1: Mm-hmm.
0: And 盲盒. So like the name suggests, it's not only to bakery or beverage. It can be the kind of dish in restaurants as well.
1: Mm-hmm.
0: So 剩菜盲盒.
1: I haven't seen this at restaurants

0: You're buying a flight ticket and you don't know the destination?
1: You don't know the destination.
0: Wow.
1: The idea is to give yourself a treat of a surprise.
0: Nation?
1: You don't know the destination.
0: Wow.
1: The idea is to give yourself a treat of a surprise travel.
0: Wow.
1: You got the date, but you don't know the destination.
0: Do you have the return time?
1: No.
0: It's just a one-way ticket?
1: Well, it depends. Different services, different packages.
0: Oh,
1: but it's definitely fun.
0: Have you done that before?
1: I haven't done that. I'll try that in the future.
0: Oh, I think that would be a great idea. So they do this for domestic flights.